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2: 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Today, we open our show with a special report on cyber attacks against U.S. water supplies that are believed to be threats made by an Iran-backed group. How safe are our local water supplies? We reached out to four local large water agencies to find out. If you're applying for CalFresh, CalWORKS, Medi-Cal, or County General Relief in San Diego, a new county program called TRUV aims to make applying easier, and we'll have details. We'll also have a report today on candidates running for city council in Santee. And finally, our newsmaker interview today is with Christine Alessio. She's a former La Mesa City Councilwoman, attorney, business owner, and flood victim who is running for county supervisor, challenging Supervisor Monica Montgomery's step. So stay tuned for today's edition of the East County Magazine Radio Show, where East County matters. This is Miriam Raftery with a special report on the safety of your water. An FBI warning issued on July 30th warns that malicious cyber actors have attacked water systems across the U.S. by remotely accessing internet-connected programmable logic controllers, or PLCs, then changing passwords, resulting in loss of control and monitoring capabilities. According to the FBI warning, operational effects reported to the FBI have included loss of pressure and flooding. Pressure loss in water systems could potentially allow untreated groundwater to seep into pipes. The FBI has provided a list of security recommendations, such as disconnecting devices from the internet and maintaining ability to operate water systems manually. A New York Times investigation found at least 100 water systems in 12 states have been breached in July and early August. The Record reports those attacks include Minnesota, Michigan, Georgia, and South Carolina. Not all states have been named, but so far California is not among the states listed. Though no public illnesses have been linked to the attacks as yet, one Georgia water agency did experience conditions resulting in a boil water order, but the potential for far worse outcomes is very real. In Minnesota, where the highest number of attacks occurred, the public civilian water utilities also support military bases, according to Jake Braun, a former cyber official in the Biden administration. He notes that Iran is apparently targeting U.S. water systems using the same technology that U.S. and Israel utilized to damage Iran's nuclear program. An Iran-linked group has claimed credit for the cyber attacks as a warning for the U.S. military to, quote, back down in the Iran war. The group, Cyber Avengers, is affiliated with the Islamic Revolutionary Guard Corps. Iran has previously been linked to attacks on water facilities in Israel in 2020 and 23, as well as prior attempts in the U.S., according to the Center for Strategic International Studies. In an online statement, the Iran group states, "Threatening Iran's infrastructure and shedding the blood of Iran's children has a heavy price, a very heavy price." In the wake of cyber attacks since late July on water systems in 12 states, East County Magazine reached out to major water agencies serving East County to ask whether the agencies have complied with security measures recommended by the FBI. San Diego County Water Authority lists 22 member water agencies serving our region, including cities, water districts, irrigation districts, and Camp Pendleton. There are also private water companies serving some rural areas, such as Julian and Campo, that rely on private wells and groundwater from aquifers. East County Magazine reached out to the four largest East County providers: Helix Water District, Padre Dam Municipal Water District, Otay Water District, and Sweetwater Water Authority. Helix Water District's Senior Public Affairs Representative Mike Erhammer responds, "Yes, we have reviewed the FBI's best practices and we are following them." He says the district cannot share details about its security measures, but he adds, "I can say that security is an all-the-time, everyday priority for Helix staff and that we have been operating at a higher level of awareness since the incidents around the country began." Padre Dam Municipal Water District Communications Manager Melissa McChesney assures that the Padre District is aware of the increased cybersecurity warnings and has an exceptional level of security for all of its systems. She says, "Padre Dam's PLCs are on a private network that is isolated from the internet," adding, "We are committed to maintaining robust cybersecurity measures that ensure the protection of water quality and our operational systems."

0: systems. She adds that Padre is in compliance with federal mandates and has communications protocols to notify the public if an emergency were to occur. She concludes, "Our ongoing efforts and investments in cybersecurity are designed to protect our community and ensure the reliability and safety of our water supply." Otay Water District's Communications and Public Affairs Advisor Tenille Otero says the agency is aware of the new cybersecurity threats and continuously monitors threat intelligence, working closely with trusted federal, state, regional, and industry partners to stay informed of emergency threats and implement industry best practices. She states, "For security reasons, we do not publicly discuss specific cybersecurity measures," but adds, "The district and the agencies it purchases water from continually test water sources at treatment plants and throughout the distribution system." Sweetwater Water Authority's Public Affairs Manager Angel Marquez sent an email declining to participate in this story. While big municipal water agencies, by and large, seem to be taking appropriate security steps to protect against cyber hackers, smaller agencies and private water companies may face financial challenges to do so. Bipartisan-backed legislation has been introduced by Congressman Josh Gottheimer, a Democrat from New Jersey. It includes the AI Cyber Defense Act, which would provide water and electric utilities with access to advanced artificial intelligence models to detect and mitigate hacking attempts. A second bill, the Securing Our Critical Infrastructure Act, would create a dedicated rapid response and threat notification service built specifically for small and medium water and electric utilities. Now, the White House is also expected to announce a program to provide free cybersecurity services to some vulnerable U.S. water facilities, Politico reports. The effort, led by the Office of the National Cyber Director, was announced last March before the recent cyber attacks linked to Iran, and is expected to start with a proof-of-concept pilot program in Texas. The program would include offering water utility providers in the state free tools to scan networks for security vulnerabilities and help protect against future attacks, but it's unclear if or when that program would be rolled out to water agencies in the other 49 states. The problem is nationwide and urgent, as impacts of the Iran war have resulted in retribution threats against water systems that could potentially harm the health and safety of Americans here at home. Congressman Gottheimer warns, "Picture this. You wake up tomorrow. You go to make the coffee or take a shower before work, and nothing comes out of the tap. Or you flip on the lights, and the power just isn't there. Imagine that across a major city. No power to hospitals, businesses, schools, or our homes. That's not just some doomsday scenario I'm cooking up. That's what almost happened to Jersey families just 2 weeks ago." The congressman concludes, "Here's what's actually going on. For the past 2 weeks, water systems across this country have been under attack. Not could happen someday. It's happening right now, as we're standing here."
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2: 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Applicants can then review and confirm the information before submitting their application. 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
3: Two longtime Santee City Councilmen who were appointed to their seats 4 years ago because nobody challenged them are facing opponents this election cycle. City voters will also weigh in on whether to raise the local sales tax by 1%. Rob McNellis, in District 1, has been on the council since 2010, while Ron Hall, in District 2, was first elected in 2014. According to the city clerk's office, Matthew Rascone is challenging for the District 1 seat, while Eddie Vandiver is challenger in District 2. Of the two races, District 2 appears competitive, while District 1 heavily favors the incumbent. Here's more on the District 1 race. Rascone, a security officer at Sequan Casino, couldn't be reached for an interview, and he posted no candidate statement on the city's site, nor does he have a campaign website. According to a LinkedIn page, he has an associate degree in criminal justice from Grossmont College. He is endorsed by the San Diego County Democratic Party. According to Ballotpedia, he ran in the Democratic primary in 2024 for the 48th congressional seat, then held by Darrell Issa, drawing 2.2% of the vote and losing to Stephen Houlihan. McNellis didn't respond to requests for an interview. A longtime mortgage broker, McNellis has been a pro-growth and pro-business advocate on the council. In his candidate statement, he said he would continue to work closely with our businesses, support public safety, and improve parks and roadways so your family and businesses can grow with our city. In District 2, Councilman Hall, an insurance broker, says he deserves 4 more years to finish work on pending projects, particularly building affordable housing and a park next to the historic barn and Santee's Women's Jail off Magnolia Avenue. Hall says, "I've worked hard for this city and I deserve one more term. I try to use common sense to solve problems." His focus on the council has been on keeping Santee a safe place and ensuring the local streets are fixed. As for Finita Ranch, a controversial 3,000-unit housing development that's been a never-ending source of litigation, Hall says he's soured on it. He indicates that under the current configuration, there's not enough space between buildings to ensure residents' safety from significant wildfires. But he's willing to consider another design rather than let the state decide what kind of housing gets built at the site, citing recent legislation that could allow even greater number of units to be built. Hall cast the sole opposing vote for putting a 1% sales tax on the ballot, saying the idea of raising taxes when many people are already having a hard time making ends meet is not right. When the tax was first proposed, it was a half cent, but when a 1% tax hike was introduced, he decided not to support it. He says the council needs to do a better job designing its budget so that sufficient funds can be allocated to all of the priorities, including roads, fire and safety, and infrastructure. If the city tax hike passes as well as a half-cent increase requested by San Diego County. That would mean local residents will be paying 9.25% tax on their purchases, something that will certainly cause many shoppers to go elsewhere, Hall says. Hall has dozens of endorsements, including the San Diego County Deputy Sheriff's Association, Santee Mayor John Minto, Congressman Darrell Issa, and the San Diego County Gun Owners Association. Hall has raised over $18,000 for his election, nearly all of it coming from a personal loan. His opponent, Eddie Vandiver, is president and general manager for Sportsplex USA, the privately held operator of multiple ball fields near Town Center Community Park. Vandiver says, "The city of Santee is great and run very well." But he claims that Hall hasn't done enough during his 12 years in office. He wants the city to build more sidewalks so it's safe for children going to schools in the district and be proactive in working with youth sports organizations, something that generates considerable tax dollars for the city. This year, the Sportsplex will draw more than 400,000 guests, Vandiver says. The father of two children, ages 10 and 14, Vandiver said, "There's no one on the council now with any school-age children, making members a little out of touch with much of the community." Regarding Juanita Ranch, Vandiver says the city needs more housing and that he supports a well-designed, safe project. He states, "If the city can work with the fire department and ensure that all the houses can be built safely and at a pace that doesn't overwhelm our traffic, then I'm all for it." He's also advocating for the opening of Mast Boulevard so there's more efficient access to Lakeside. He wants to see a new fire station built in the northeastern part of the city. Vandiver supports raising the city's sales tax but wants voters to decide on the issue, while Hall voted against putting the tax measure on the ballot. Vandiver has been campaigning for the District 2 seat for months and is spending big sums, most of which come from individual donors. For the most recent reporting period ending last month, he collected over $37,000, including a $12,000 personal loan, and spent a bit more than $20,000. Vandiver is endorsed by the Santee Firefighters Association and the Santee Mobile Homeowners Action Committee. Santee voters also are faced with a proposed 1% increase to the local sales tax as a method of paying part of around $328 million in unfunded projects, including street and sidewalk repairs, maintenance of parks and public facilities, replacing aging infrastructure, supporting fire protection, paramedic and emergency response, as well as remodeling or building new fire stations. Four of the five council members voted to put the tax increase as Measure Y on the ballot in July, stating the city's budget is already stretched too far and new revenue is sorely needed. The tax that raises the rate from 7.75% to 8.75% would be in effect for 10 years and generate an estimated $140 million. The San Diego Taxpayers Association endorsed the measure, saying it will help fund a significant backlog of unfunded infrastructure projects. The group did not endorse a half-cent tax that failed in 2024 under Measure S, which was tabbed for fire services and new stations alone. Reporting for East County Magazine on KNSJ, this is John Tidwell.
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0: Now, straight from the headlines, bringing you our latest top newsmakers. is Miriam Raftery with the East County Magazine radio show on KNSJ 89.1 FM, The Scanso. And today, my very special guest is Christine Alesio, who is running against Supervisor Monica Montgomery's step in District 4. The district includes the cities of La Mesa, Lemon Grove, parts of San Diego, and the unincorporated communities of Spring Valley, Casa de Oro, Mount Helix, and Rancho San Diego, as well as Southeast San Diego communities, the college area, Kensington, Rolando, City Heights. It goes as far west as Old Town and as far north as Claremont. One prediction we can make, the winner in this race will have both governing experience and a law degree. Christine is a former La Mesa City Council member, a small business owner, and an attorney specializing in land use issues. She's endorsed by the Lincoln Club, the County Republican Party, and the San Diego Union Tribune, which praised her as an able business advocate with an independent streak, planning background, and record as a moderate voice on issues such as supporting La Mesa's climate action policy. So, Christine, welcome to the show.
4: Thank you very much for having me, Miriam.
0: So, for starters, can you tell us in a nutshell why you're running and what your top two or three priorities would be if you're elected?
4: Well, why I'm running is there are several things that I believe my opponent is doing wrong. And a big part of why I was running is the 2024 floods, which I was directly affected by with my business, and thousands of other San Diegans, most of them living in District 4, were also affected.
0: Yes.
4: And what, yeah. So that was a big impetus. I thought no one is running against someone, and the county has mishandled that entire situation. And I fear that if there's not a change made, given that we're looking at a super El Nino, it will happen again.
0: Yeah. I mean, your opponent, for what it's worth, she has touted her support for, you know, championing emergency shelter for flood victims, but that doesn't really help businesses or prevent it from happening again.
4: Well, and the emergency shelter ran out for the flood victims. There are still flood victims because I'm part of, they pooled all the lawsuits together. There are still flood victims who are living in half-built houses, who their emergency shelter, they took them far away from their homes, put them down into National City in the South Bay. Lots of these people, you know, couldn't get to work. And then they ran out of their credits, and a few people actually became homeless. So if she's touting that response, that
0: what is it? What is it that you would want done? And full disclosure, you are, as you say, part of this lawsuit against the county, which is interesting. I'm curious if you'd have to recuse if a vote on this came up.
4: I don't think I would. You know, obviously on the settlement of the lawsuit, I probably would have to, but
0: yeah, what
4: because
0: would
4: of
0: you
4: economic gain or loss in my case, but it really needs to be addressed. There are,
0: that was the big question, is what would you do or try to do to prevent it from happening again and again? Your business has been flooded twice now, and my understanding was steps were not taken in between that you felt should have been. Can you elaborate?
4: Yes. The county needs to invest in infrastructure. Whether people like it or not, we are facing severe weather events on a more regular basis, and you have to invest in infrastructure. Our infrastructure in the county is so far behind, you can't even clean your creeks and storm drains. I mean, nothing has happened behind our property. The county, because we granted them an easement for biological open space, the county said, well, we'll clean it, we'll clean it. We said, something's going wrong. So we go to court. The court, our attorneys walk the area, and nothing's been done. And the county, we had to get a court order allowing us to clear our own property, and we plan to do that quite soon. Other people aren't as fortunate. We had a legal agreement with the county. They're just reliant on the county to do something. And if they go in and try to do something, there's a gentleman up on Mount Helix who's been flooded and attempt to correct it himself, the county screams and yells and does nothing.
0: Unbelievable. If they're not going to fix it for you, they should at least get you do it yourself. It would seem for those who are able or have the money to do it themselves, and not everybody.
4: Yes. And so you had asked me originally why I'm running. That was the impetus. The other two reasons, like what I want to see the county, the three reasons are affordability, accountability, which is the floods,
0: mm-hmm.
4: and accountability also goes to the being accountable for the actions that the county employees are taking. I'm sure you read in the news lawsuits, whether it's children in foster homes, whether it's unnecessary deaths in jail, whether it's you name it, the county gets sued all the time. Well, that's because there's no accountability. You're at the top if you're a supervisor. Get down there and do something so these things, these systemic problems within your departments don't continue to adversely affect people. And irresponsibility is my third thing. And that is irresponsibility, irresponsible tax hikes, irresponsible development plans.
0: Yeah, let's dive into the details on some of these. You know, housing and homelessness are two of the biggest issues in our region. Let's start with homelessness. Your opponent has supported tiny homes in Lemon Grove as a bridge to permanent housing, as well as safe parking for those living in vehicles and more services for people with substance abuse, you know, non-police crisis teams and so forth. Some of those things have been controversial, like the tiny homes, and the county still has no permanent, you know, shelter for homeless. How would your approach to the homeless problem differ, Christine, perhaps some of the things you would continue?
4: I think the tiny homes idea is not a bad one, but you need to have the neighborhoods that are affected involved. You can't just say, I'm going to put it here. You know, El Cajon is doing those too, mm-hmm. but that was a consensus. Homelessness is a multi-fanged problem. Mm-hmm. It is substance abuse, lack of affordability, mental health. There was recently a huge group of mayors of, I think, almost every city in San Diego County, and they addressed homelessness. And their big thing was the county of San Diego is not giving us, these small communities that have a lot of homelessness, mm-hmm. any support.
0: Sure.
4: I would change that. You're in El Cajon, you want to do this stuff for homeless. You're in La Mesa, you want to do that. I'll help you. I want to work with you. I also applaud my opponent also for doing the things such as getting more teams that can get out there and assess people and help them get into housing. I think that's really a great idea. La Mesa has the same thing, but the root cause of a lot of homelessness is people not getting treatment, and that is a state issue.
0: True. Yeah. Yeah.
4: The governor, to his credit, has attempted to do the care courts.
0: Right.
4: But they aren't enough. And you read stories about people who, you know, attacked their own mother because they were schizophrenic and they had been trying to get some results through the care court. And so until the state decides that people, we treat homeless people worse than we treat stray pets.
0: Yeah. Speaking if as the cat lady that runs a cat rescue service on the side is your hobby there.
4: If a stray pet is found and they're sick or injured,
0: mm-hmm.
4: we take them in, take them to the shelter, get them cleaned up, you know, get them out to adoption. If a person is walking down the street, severely addicted to drugs, on fentanyl, laying on the street, we have no resources to take them in, whether they want to go or not, and get them help. And that's a state issue.
0: There you go. State mandates. On the one hand, let me start over here. On the one hand, we obviously have an affordable housing crisis, which is a portion of the homeless problem. Some people, not everybody is addicted to drugs. Some of them simply can't afford a place to live. But state mandates, on the other hand, have taken away much of local zoning control in their effort to provide more affordable housing. That has resulted in construction of many high-rise apartment projects, especially near transit lines. It's very difficult, if impossible, for cities to block those. We've seen a lot of complaints about that in places like, you know, La Mesa, where it's affecting the historic character of the of this city, the heart of a city, Spring Valley, where I know people who say what used to be a 5-minute commute to the freeway is now 30 minutes because of all these going in. So as supervisor, what would your approach be to try to address both the housing shortage and these problems over the state's approach that's putting in these high rises without concern for parking or traffic or community character? And I'm going to add too that I know you have a design background. You know, would you try to do something to make the buildings that are built more attractive and not looking like big boxes?
4: Yes. Well, at the county level, something very, what I view is very scary is coming. And that's the housing element that is up for review and will be hopefully not adopted by the Board of Supervisors if me and one more person manage to get elected. What they're doing is they're unlocking zoning. So what you see happening in a place like La Mesa is now going to happen countywide. Unlocking zoning gives a developer that the idea is to get multi-unit high density housing. So if you're in Spring Valley, you're in Rancho San Diego, that's a better example, and you can't build multi-family residential condos, apartments at all in a certain area, you will be able to if they adopt this new housing element. And that will add, I don't know how many people drive from Rancho San Diego. You probably do the 94, you go down there. It is already a traffic jam. So one thing I would do is I would vote no on unblocking zoning. There are so many better ways to go about adding housing. And there, without changing neighborhood character, you can absolutely do it. You 100%.
0: How would you do it? Give us a couple of examples.
4: Well, a couple of examples. Say you have some land that's zoned, let's say, A70 in the county. Well, that allows you to build two houses. What if it's right near a freeway off ramp and you're like, well, it's in a good use for the A70 land. So you go to the community planning group and you say, I'd like to build a multifamily house, maybe a small 4-story apartment. And the planning group, because they're the community, says, that's great. Under the current system, you would have to get a major use permit, which would be 5 to 7 years. So what if we had a case-by-case staff level ministerial, okay, the community planning group, the neighbors support you, let's allow you to do this on A70.
0: So streamlining that whole process. Yeah. What about the design element aspect of it? I know when you were on the La Mesa Council, you long talked about the need for design standards. They did not get through, but...
4: Design is important, and it really is important. And that, you know, in La Mesa, they desperately needed design standards. They desperately needed to stop development in the downtown village while they worked on their specific plan. And they could have done it, but they chose not to. It's gross moratoriums are legal if you're updating a specific plan. So you do need to have a design that matches the area. And it's not hard to do that. But if you have no design guidelines at all,
0: then we get what we get, what we're seeing. Yeah, exactly.
4: Yes. And I don't want, I look at, there's a KB Homes did a project in Lemon Grove. Actually might be in the unincorporated county. It's outside Lemon Grove, right off the 94. And it's actually a pretty project.
0: It is. It's got some yellow and some little design elements to it.
4: Craftsman style. It allowed people to buy homes reasonably priced. That's a whole nother affordability issue.
0: Yeah, what's affordable?
4: because the state, again, there's so many complexities adding to the lack of affordability.
0: Right.
4: One is condos. Condos used to be a stepping stone for people to get into single family homes.
0: Right.
4: No one builds condos anymore because the state has changed the law and you are required to insure in advance over for construction defect liability, which plagued condo developments.
0: Yes.
4: So no one's building them because the insurance to build, get that insurance, which is required and you have to do it, is astronomical.
0: So what is the answer on the other hand of it? I am
4: I
0: familiar with the
4: think
0: other side of
4: that
0: that, where a lot of them were built with such shoddy construction that, people would buy them, and the roofs would be leaking, the
4: it would
0: windows
4: fall
0: would be
4: down in the
0: leaking,
4: walls and
0: So what's
4: everything
0: how do
4: else.
0: you protect and give reasonable protection to
4: I
0: consumers
4: think
0: at the same time not
4: that
0: break the developer?
4: I think that going back to the old way, which was not mandating, private, your basic insurance would cover it instead of adding this whole layer of bureaucracy and expense. And affordability also, I've always said this, and this is my big bugaboo, but it's processing time, it's carrying costs. It's you can't be waiting, like my example that I gave with an A70 land. You cannot be waiting 3 years, 5 years. No one's going to carry the land cost for that much. No one's going to build it. And you're going to continue to have a lack of homes. And there's a huge lack in San Diego County. But unlocking zoning is not the answer. There's a better way to do it. I don't want to see Lakeside by the rodeo grounds, quaint little Lakeside, all of a sudden have the sort of box buildings that we have in La Mesa's quaint little village. And if you unlock zoning, which the supervisors are thinking of doing, then you will get that and
0: And
4: you will
0: we should add
4: change
0: those
4: the
0: high
4: character.
0: rises in La Mesa did not go up when you were on the council. That happened later
4: No.
0: after you had left the council.
4: No, and they
0: I know
4: wouldn't
0: you're
4: have
0: tight
4: gone
0: on
4: up if
0: time,
4: I were on
0: Christine.
4: the council.
0: Yeah, I want to move forward because I know you're tight on time today, and I want to make sure that we can get through a few more questions quickly. You've opposed the action by the majority of the supervisors when they dipped into the reserves, and they did this with actually less than the required super majority through some finagling. But tell us why you did not feel dipping into the reserves was appropriate.
4: Well, that's an easy answer, Miriam.
0: Okay.
4: The reserves are for disasters,
0: Right.
4: helping flood victims, helping, if some kind of catastrophic thing happens. If you
0: Right.
4: dip into the reserves to give your employees a bonus when the average county employee is already making twice the amount of an average resident in District 4, that's a problem.
0: Enough said. The Union Tribune pointed that out too when they chose
4: Yes.
0: kind of the unusual step of not endorsing your opponent, even though they had previously endorsed her.
4: Yes.
0: You have also opposed a ballot measure to overhaul the county charter and expand term limits so that supervisors could serve for 3 terms instead of 2 at present. Can you elaborate on that, please?
4: Yes, the people passed term limits. As you know, in La Mesa, I organized and got past our term limits, and I am a big believer in that. And then to go change it. Why would you want to? Do you think no one else can adequately do your job? There's a whole bunch of qualified people out there, myself, other people, who can step into your role. It's just a power grab, in my opinion.
0: Okay. You have said that one of your goals is to protect public safety. I know that's something near and dear to you. I remember during the La Mesa riots when, there was chaos on Main Street there, and store owners were left to, sit there with their guns all night because there were rioters and the police couldn't even get in. It was a mess. But at any rate, what specific ideas on a county level do you have to improve public safety?
4: Well, I think that the sheriff's department is obviously operates itself, but I think you always have to support law enforcement. It doesn't mean blindly supporting if they do bad things, which I don't think they do. It's rare, but it can happen. But you need to have enough people on the street, especially in the unincorporated areas, a sheriff's office, where you can expect an officer to arrive quickly in case of an emergency. And I just don't see that is that it's not their fault. They're stretched too thin. I think we need more officers. We have an aging population. People injure themselves, a fire department comes. You need
0: faster responses in the rural areas is all something we always hear from our readers too. Sometimes it can take an hour, or someone's getting stabbed, and it can take a long time sometimes.
4: And that's just not right. And I would like to, give whatever they need to do their jobs mm-hmm. efficiently. I am in support of that.
0: I have a question for you regarding immigration and ICE. I realize it's a federal issue, but the supervisors have made some efforts to try to help some of the immigrants. And also recently, they voted to end the sheriff's training of ICE officers. There's certainly been a lot of concern across the county about some of the tactics of the ICE officers, which, unlike other trained law enforcement agencies, there's been a very high percentage of, deaths, even of citizens, beatings. You've seen it. Now they have these shock gloves and so forth, and just the hauling off. The other issue is to what degree the county should cooperate in orders, a sheriff should cooperate in efforts to deport people, including some who have not committed any crime other than crossing the border. I wanted to mm-hmm. see if you could give us your thoughts on that. What role, if any, should supervisors have on some of these really sensitive issues?
4: Well, I think that they can be a voice for the people. And in District 4, we have large amounts of immigrants. I don't want any of those people to be afraid to go to their job. That's absurd. The county also, though, needs to cooperate with the federal government when someone has committed a crime and is here illegally. You don't have to cooperate if it's the poor lady who's, been doing her job for 20 years and gets snatched off the street. Mm-hmm. But
0: so to be clear, are you talking about an immigrant who has committed a crime other than crossing the border, which in some cases was just a misdemeanor? You're talking about somebody who's maybe committed
4: a guy has been arrested for drunk driving twice and then kills a small children on a rural road up in Julian. That person needs to go. They don't deserve to be here anymore. And regarding the ICE and the sheriff's facility and training, that's really, I'm not sure that is the right thing to do. I understand the frustration. No one wants ICE in their community because they're terrified. But if you don't train, if they don't have any training,
0: it might be worse.
4: And so I'm not in favor of sanctuary county policies. I think there's always, there's not just a black and white approach to immigration. There just isn't.
0: So you would characterize yourself as more moderate on that issue.
4: Yeah. If someone has been here, say they came here when they were 2 years old and all they've done is work and have a job and mm-hmm. help our economy.
0: The DACA recipients,
4: And, I think
0: They're being deported. To be very clear, Trump is deporting DACA students now. He's deporting Haitians who had protected status. They didn't come here illegally. They're being sent.
4: And they were working.
0: Very dangerous. Yeah.
4: They were working. If you were on a job site in, for instance, our last project, all of the landscapers were Haitian and they worked mm-hmm. hard. Mm-hmm. And you cannot do this with that kind of a broad brush at any level. My grandfather was an immigrant. Mm-hmm. Came here, didn't speak English. He had to learn, had to go to work, and he was rewarded by being able to end up with a great job. He still had a really thick accent, but great job, kids, and owned a home. That's what I want for everyone, whether you're born here or not.
0: Yeah, very good.
4: And you need to make it the path to citizenship. The Congress needs to get its self together and
0: maybe you'll be running for that office someday. We'll see.
4: I am never running for that. I come unglued in Washington, D.C. I really would become highly frustrated. But
0: imagine. Let's move on here. We've got a couple more issues to get through. Your opponent is the first Black woman elected as supervisor, and she has been a strong advocate of things like racial justice, civil rights, diversity, equity, and inclusion. I would ask, what would you say to her supporters who are concerned about those issues? Can you give us examples of your views on those?
4: Well, I think she's done a really good job, and I think it's great she was the first Black woman elected. We need more women, whatever color they are, we need more women.
0: And reporters who are concerned about those issues, can you give us examples of your views on those?
4: Well, I think she's done a really good job, and I

0: anything else in between and treat them all as people. And I think she's done a very good job with that. And I would not, I don't think we need to mess around with, making people feel included. I don't think we need to favor them either, but not, we don't need to treat them any differently. But their worries about feeling excluded and what they've gone through, their lived experience, deserves to be paid
1: That's
0: attention
1: a
0: to.
1: valid concern. Yeah. Let's talk about climate change for a minute. It's a serious issue. Most experts agree that it's contributed to more extreme weather conditions. Every fire chief I've talked to is a believer that these larger and worse wildfires across the West are, in part caused by climate change. The county has done a lot to produce clean local power through things like putting solar on county buildings and parking lots, but they've also approved some controversial industrial-scale wind and solar projects in rural East County. And now there's a proposal for the state's second-largest lithium-ion battery storage facility and another massive solar farm in Boulevard, which has the highest fire danger rating in the nation. How would you balance the need to reduce greenhouse gas emissions, which I know you've been supportive of in La Mesa, against the concerns of residents who are impacted by these massive so-called green energy projects out there?
0: Well, I think that those projects that are out there littering the rural landscape do not need to be there. And we have, this is again a complex issue. Approving battery storage facilities, having solar farms blanketing our rural areas is not the answer. We had what was a great deal for people living in town, for who are getting the power from the power leak that they want to put through a state park.
1: Yeah, I forgot to mention that, but yes, the power link going through Anza Borrego
0: So
1: State Park
0: that's
1: is another.
0: coming to supply us. And back in the day, when rooftop solar was really being promoted, people were like, great. And I know so many people put it on. They have like no electric bills. We put it on at our mini storage, no electric bill.
1: Okay,
0: It's
1: so you
0: fabulous.
1: walk the walk.
0: Yes, it's fabulous, but of course the public utilities, the quasi public utilities, didn't like that because they weren't making enough profits. So now, if I go put solar on a new house, there's a true up where you end up having to pay the utility companies. So once again, the state ruins whatever good thing it
1: Yeah.
0: could do by giving in
1: Well, the
0: to.
1: county can't really do much about that, but what they do have
0: No,
1: some
0: they
1: control over
0: can't.
1: is whether
0: But
1: or
0: they
1: not they
0: can't.
1: issue permits for these very massive industrial scale projects. We're talking wind turbines that are as tall as a
0: Oh,
1: 50-story
0: and
1: building. And
0: and if
1: possibly
0: you go,
1: data AI data centers is another thing people are worried about
0: and
1: possibly coming into these high fire areas and low
0: I
1: water
0: would
1: areas, I
0: not
1: should say. Yeah.
0: approve any of that. Find another way to meet your greenhouse gas emission goals. Find a better way of dealing with it than having the backcountry, and I will repeat this term, littered
1: Yeah.
0: with crap.
1: There may be just more incentives even at the county level for people to do
0: Well,
1: rooftop or conservation or,
0: they would do roofs if Sempra Energy and others weren't grabbing back their lost profits from
1: Yeah,
0: them.
1: good point.
0: And that's another thing. The county
1: We could
0: really,
1: lobby the state, though,
0: yes, the county needs to lobby the state on multiple issues. Affordability, I mean, the county right now has another tax measure on the ballot, half-cent sales tax, which is for in perpetuity. It's not going to end ever, ever. And that's crazy. So it's not going to help any affordability. My constituents in District 4 are going to pay the brunt of this. They will have more, as a percentage, more of their income taken away by this measure. And I oppose it. And the fact that it has no sunset is very rare and very strange. The county also is a huge county. Talk about affordability. We need to lobby the heck out of

0: the state to pause the gas tax while all this chaos is going on in the world and we're all paying $5.59 a gallon. And we also need to, the county needs to, regarding climate change, recognize that everything that we're doing in California probably isn't going to help when the rest of the world doesn't care. And we still should do our best, but we also need to realize the catastrophic fires, floods. I think in our lifetime, I really believe this, we're going to see a hurricane hit San Diego, and we are not prepared.
1: There actually there was one in 1970 or 72. Hurricane Kathleen came through and it ripped up Interstate 8 and sent a 10-foot high wall of water through Ocotillo, derailed a train out in East County.
0: It's coming. And what I'd like to see at the county level, rather than install bike lanes and EV chargers, invest in the infrastructure. So when these things happen, whether it's fire, flood, hurricane, extreme heat, extreme cold, we don't know what's coming next. We really don't. And you get to the point where the county sends out, oh, you have no air conditioning, go to a cool zone. How about taking some money and giving people that don't have air condition a voucher to put a window unit in? A window unit costs $250 from the Home Depot. I know because someone I know just put one in. It shocks me, Miriam, that the practical solutions
1: It's a tough job. I mean, I will certainly say that there are so many important and reasonable things to spend money on, and yet there's never enough of it, enough revenues, and yet people don't want to pay more taxes. So it's really a tough dilemma, I think, for supervisors. And I think we need to applaud anybody who has the courage to run for the job and try to make things better there. Christine, I know you've been involved in a lot of community and charitable activities too. We've been talking about the serious stuff, but let's talk about the lighter side. Tell us a little bit about some of your other things that you've done outside of politics.
0: Oh, outside of politics, it's been a much nicer thing. Right now, I'm currently on the board of the La Mesa History Center, preserving history, preserving La Mesa. Okay. I've been on the board of the YMCA, the Boys and Girls Club. Mm-hmm. We used to have a pet therapy program in La Mesa, and I would take, oddly, one of my cats, she had to be leash trained, out to residents of La Mesa in skilled nursing facilities who, some of them were suffering from dementia and Alzheimer's. Mm-hmm. And that was heartbreaking, but rewarding. When I first graduated from law school, I did 3 years volunteering for a domestic violence clinic for the city, in the city of El Cajon, Superior Court in El Cajon. And I would go, I did pro bono work and did that. And it really opened my eyes to the issues of domestic violence as it affects women and children. I do have a 501c3 cat rescue, breed specific cat rescue that I am still a director of. And
1: Bengal cats, right? Beautiful animals.
0: Savannah cats.
1: Savannah's not Bengal.
0: Yeah. And, you know, whether it's little things like a group of residents in La Mesa got together and we didn't want electronic billboards. Well, we were out there, and guess what? The city council listened, and we don't have giant flashing.
1: We had a hand in that at the magazine. It was actually my research that determined how many accidents, fatal accidents, and serious injury accidents had already occurred on the stretch where they wanted to put this. It was much higher than anywhere else around there.
0: And that was just a great group. So whether you're in or out of office, you can be involved, whether it's volunteering, working, whatever
1: Absolutely.
0: It's going to be. And that group, to me, the Stop the Billboards, we were completely all over the political spectrum, Republicans, Democrats, independent, declined to state.
1: Very good.
0: And that's I think another key. You know, you cannot say, well, I'm going to vote for someone only because they're ex political party. That seems to have created problems at a national level and at a local level.
1: Yeah, it certainly has.
0: And you need to vote for the candidate that you most identify with and seems to have the solutions to the problems that face you.
1: Well, and I think many of us probably feel that we need more candidates and office holders too, who are willing to reach across the aisle to basically take the best ideas from both sides or neither side or all sides and come up with solutions that work and solutions that benefit the people they're supposed to represent. Unfortunately, too
0: Yeah.
1: often, that's not what happens in politics.
0: No, it doesn't happen, sadly. Well, yeah. So.
1: So, listeners, an audience out there, if you tuned in late, we are speaking with Christina Alessio, who is a candidate for a supervisor in District 4, the district currently represented by Monica Montgomery Stepp. We will be reaching out to Monica as well and inviting her to come on our East County Magazine radio show and do an interview as well and talk about her accomplishments and what she hopes to do if she gets reelected. Christine, where can people go to find out m more about your candidacy?
0: It's really easy. All one word, Christine, Kristine, Alessio, Alessio, dot com.
1: Very good. And we will be posting this interview on our website at eastcountymagazine.org. I'm going to let you have the last word today, Christine. What else would you like our audience to know about you and your candidacy for supervisor?
0: That I will work for you, that District 4 deserves more. I will bring it. I will meet with you. I will not send staff out to meet with you. I will not say to you, well, I don't want to talk about that issue right now because I'm involved in something else. I on the La Mesa City Council, I was extremely accessible. I will remain that. People can call me on my personal cell phone. That is your job if you are an elected leader, to be accessible to the people. And I promise you, I will always be that.
1: Very good. Well, I want to thank you very much, Christine, for taking the time to join us today on the East County Magazine radio show on KNSJ 89.1 FM Descanso, the Network for Social Justice.
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0: kind of a dark comedy, but dark. And then one day I heard that Lily Tomlin was doing a one-woman show downtown called Appearing Nightly. And I had never seen her work. And I went down and I saw her, 15 characters, and she embodied every one of them. I was smitten. I had never seen that kind of brilliance before. And as I was driving home, I was enjoying myself. I'd had a beer. I was driving, and I realized that I couldn't make a movie about secretaries without Lily Tomlin being in it. I didn't want to. And I turned on the radio, and it's Two Doors Down. Dolly Parton is singing Two Doors Down. And I suddenly saw Dolly. She's a secretary. She's typing. She can't see her fingers. I thought, oh, my God, Dolly, Lily, and Jane. Needless to say, we had to approach it a little differently. It became an outright comedy and directed by Colin Higgins, and the rest is history. But that's how it came about.
1: And what was it like working with Dolly? You gave her her first acting job.
0: That's right, I did. Well, first day of work, she shows up and she's memorized the entire script. She thought that she was supposed to learn it all. And then one day, about, I don't know, 3 or 4 weeks into the shooting, she called me and Lily over during the lunch break. Come here. And, you know, she had nails like this. She put them in the corner. And she said, I think I've written a song. And she starts singing 9 to 5, using her nails as percussion instruments. And I just, Lily and I looked at each other. We both had the biggest goosebumps we'd ever had. And it was like, oh, my God.
2: Working 9 to 5.
0: This is it. This is it. At least the song is going to be a hit. This is great. This is the anthem of the secretaries movement. And Dolly, if she had gotten to the end of the day without her and her friends laughing so hard they had to cross their legs, then she would create a cause for laughter. She laughed all the time and made sure that everybody around her guffawed all the time. I know because I spent 10 days with her on her tour bus, touring Appalachia, Missouri, Tennessee, Arkansas, because I was about to play a hillbilly, and Dolly's the only hillbilly I knew, so she helped me find a hillbilly that I could base my character on.
1: And you've talked about how smart Dolly was. She often said, I'm not insulted when someone says dumb blonde, because I'm not dumb and I'm not a blonde.
0: I know. She wasn't dumb. She had the ability, like X-ray vision, she could see through people to their essence. Whatever the outside was, she could see, good or bad, to the essence of a person, which is interesting because what she saw in me was a virgin. She told Lily, she said, Jane's like a virgin.
1: And you sang with her?
0: One of the ways that she helped me was a character of the hillbilly that I played in The Dollmaker. She invited me to Nashville, and then we spent 10 days driving through Appalachia and meeting people. But the first night I was in Nashville, she announced to me that I was coming with her to the Grand Ole Opry, and I was going to sing backup. I sang backup for Dolly at the Grand Ole Opry. Nobody knew who I was. This was 1977, I think, 78. And, I sang back up with Dolly.
1: As we talked today, Dolly was just buried. But the legend of Dolly Parton will live on. What did she ultimately mean to you?
0: She meant love. She really did. She loved everyone. One day we were on a photo session, me, Dolly, and Lily. And for fun, we crossed our eyes, and they took a picture of us with our eyes crossed, and she got very upset. She said, we never can show this to anybody. She said, it looks like we're making fun. I have a relative who's cross-eyed. I don't ever want to see this picture. You know, she just, you know, I was in deep hollows of Tennessee and Arkansas where people lived in tar paper shacks with no electricity or running water. And she would come in her full regalia. I never saw her without full regalia. And they loved her so much that they accepted my presence. And it was so clear that she absolutely respected them. That was why there was so much love. She never played down. She always was pulled together. She was always who she was, out of respect for her fans. She taught me the importance of acknowledging and respecting fans.
1: And finally, would you call Dolly a feminist?
0: Oh, absolutely. Absolutely. You know, she knew from the get-go who she was. She knew that people would make fun of who she was because of how she looked. And so she did it first, and she did it so smart. And she was always in charge of her life. She was always in charge of her talent and her business and her career. It came from her. So yes, she was in charge of her life. She was a feminist.
1: Jane Fonda, thanks so much.
2: The legendary actor and activist Jane Fonda speaking about Dolly Parton. They starred together in the film 9 to 5 with Lily Tomlin. Dolly Parton was laid to rest next to her husband, Carl Dean, in a private burial on Friday in Nashville, Tennessee. Jane Fonda's new film is Gaslit. We'll talk more about that in the coming weeks. And that does it for today's show. A very happy birthday to Hani Masood. I'll be at the Firehouse Cinema at DCTV in Manhattan today for the Q&A after the 3:30 screening of the documentary Runa Simi. On Saturday, September 5th, I'll be in Madison, Wisconsin at the Barrymore Theater at 7:30 for a screening of Steal the Story, Please. And in Chicago on Sunday, check out democracynow.org. Special thanks to Mike Burke and Nicole Salazar. I'm Amy Goodman.
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6: Today on Law and Disorder, we examine how the transgender community has become a political target, with anti-trans rhetoric and policies reaching all the way to the U.S. Supreme Court.
7: Joining us is Shannon Minter, one of the nation's leading transgender rights lawyers. He's the vice president and legal director of the National Center for LGBTQ Rights.
6: We then speak with legendary civil rights and progressive organizer Heather Booth, whose work has helped shape some of the most important movements and political campaigns of the past 6 decades.
7: With elections ahead, Booth takes us inside the organizing tradition she helped build, from the 4 M's of movement building to how each of us can become an agent of hope and a force for change.
6: Stay with us. I'm Heidi Boghossian, New York City attorney and activist.
7: I'm Stephen Rohde, retired civil rights lawyer and author on issues of civil liberties.
6: The transgender community is the whipping boy of the Republican Party. Conservatives never miss a chance to try to inflame voters with scary stories about transgender people invading public bathrooms and women's sports. Transphobia has now reached the U.S. Supreme Court, which has handed down a series of regressive decisions seriously impairing trans rights. To help us understand what's going on and how decent people can stand in solidarity with the transgender community, we're delighted to be joined by Shannon Minter, Vice President and Legal Director at the National Center for LGBTQ Rights, where he has led the legal team's impact litigation, legislative, and public policy efforts for nearly 30 years. Currently, he is leading litigation challenging a range of anti-transgender executive orders and federal policies. Shannon is one of the nation's foremost experts on conversion therapy, helping to draft and pass legislation in states to protect LGBTQ youth and support survivors. An appointee to President Obama's Commission on White House Fellowships, Shannon was one of the most senior transgender appointees in the Obama administration. Shannon Minter, welcome to Law and Disorder.
8: So happy to be here.
6: Shannon, what do you see as the most consequential legal and political threats facing transgender people in this country right now? And why do you think this issue has become so central to the conservative agenda in recent years?
8: Well, I think the most important thing for people to understand is that this isn't just a scattershot, you know, set of policy issues or disputes. This is a coordinated effort. It's happening on multiple fronts at once. We've got healthcare bans, military ban, restrictions on identity documents and passports, restrictive school policies, and federal executive orders that attempt to define transgender people out of legal existence, to make it legally impossible to exist as a transgender person. If there is a kind of thread running through all this, and it's just the erosion of the basic principle, which is so important to people in this country, that it's the individual who gets to say, you know, who I am and define your own life, and not the government. But once the government can impose that on you, can refuse to recognize you on your passport, in your medical care, in your service to your country, kind of everything else follows from that. You've got a group of people who are just becoming legally non-persons in this country.
7: Let's get into this in terms of the role that the Supreme Court has been playing in this. They've issued a remarkable string of decisions. Scarametti upholding bans on medical care for transgender minors, the conversion theory ruling in Childs versus Salazar, and this June's decision in West Virginia versus BPJ upholding trans sports bans. Please take a few minutes for our listeners to describe what was at stake in each of those cases and how did the Supreme Court rule. And taken together, what do those rulings mean for transgender people and their families day to day?
8: Yeah, thanks, Stephen. Yeah, well, let's start with Scarametti. I mean, the Supreme Court upheld a Tennessee law banning transgender health care for minors. And the practical meaning of that ruling is that now in roughly half the country, you know, parents who are following the advice of their doctors can no longer get their kids the care that every major medical association recommends for the very small number of young people who need it. But you can imagine if it's your child, that's going to be very important to you. So we've got like families are now traveling hundreds of miles or in some cases relocating entirely. I mean, it's just an extraordinary situation. I mean, these are just, you know, ordinary families who are having to make these wrenching decisions in order to get their kids the care they need. Then there was the Childs decision where the Supreme Court held that a law, a Colorado law that protects minors, young people, from so-called conversion therapy, which is, you know, therapists trying to change a young person, make them not be gay or not be transgender. The court held that that law is likely unconstitutional. I mean, the court just treated what is really a consumer protection law as a speech restriction, as a restriction on free speech. And that has just is so unfortunate. That's now putting these protections for minors against what we know to be an incredibly harmful practice. I mean, we actually know that nearly two-thirds of young people who are subjected to this so-called therapy attempt suicide. It's really dangerous. If there was a drug or a medical treatment that where there was no proven benefit at all, and it put kids at that high of a risk of the most serious harm, of course we would ban it. So it's really an unfortunate decision. But we are, I will say on that one, we are working with states to revise their prohibitions in a way that I think will be consistent with what the Supreme Court held. It was a very narrow decision. That's the kind of good news about that decision. They were very focused on almost technical aspects of the way these laws are worded. So we are helping states reenact them, but it was still, it was a really terrible blow. And then there's the BPJ case. I think we may talk a little more about sports later, but yeah, the Supreme Court said it's okay for states to completely ban transgender kids from playing school sports. I mean, they really kind of threw their hands up and said, look, federal law just doesn't speak to this issue. States, you can do whatever you want. So if you add all these cases together, what we get as a practical matter is a real patchwork. It's just, you know, your protections, your rights as a transgender person or as the parent of a transgender kid now depend enormously on where you live. And that's just not a stable situation. I mean, it's just fundamentally really un-American in some way. I mean, there's certain basic freedoms that we expect all of us to have no matter what state we're in. And that's now not true. That is just no longer true for transgender people or these families. I do want to say that none of these decisions did question the basic principle from the Supreme Court from a 2020 case called Bostock, where the court did hold that discrimination against transgender people in the workplace is sex discrimination. So we had that one real bright spot, then followed by these three very negative decisions. And that Bostock foundation is still there, but we're fighting now over like how far does that case reach and how to apply it in these other contexts. And so far, I'm sad to say, the court is just consistently saying that the reasoning in that case does not apply to healthcare, doesn't apply to sports. So it's been a discouraging turn of events.
6: Beyond the Supreme Court, where are the most important fights happening right now? In the lower federal courts, state courts, and state legislatures?
8: Yeah, I mean, we are really being very aggressive about challenging these Trump administration policies targeting transgender people in the lower federal courts. And we're challenging the military ban, passport policy, you know, health care access, employment protections, you name it. And that those cases are very much alive. And in almost all of them, we are succeeding. You know, the lower courts, and this spans judges across the political spectrum, are recognizing that these policies are really harmful and do not have any kind of rational basis, that this really is about scapegoating a group of people. So that's been very important and continues to be very important. And then state courts, you know, a lot of our state constitutions have stronger privacy and equality guarantees than the federal constitution. And state judges don't have to follow what the Supreme Court says about federal law. So we're getting some outstanding decisions and really important ones in the current federal judicial climate from these state courts. You know, just this year, the Montana Supreme Court held that discrimination against transgender people is presumptively unconstitutional under the Montana Constitution, and it struck down this terrible law that had taken birth certificates, accurate birth certificates and driver's licenses away from transgender people. Kansas has passed a law like that too, and there was a recent state decision from Kansas very similarly saying, hey, you just cannot do this to a group of people under our own Kansas Constitution. So these are really important cases, and it's encouraging that at least some of our state courts are recognizing they need to sort of step in and fill the breach here and make sure that people, at least in those states, have some fundamental protections. And then state legislatures, that is really, gosh, that may be our most important kind of battleground right now. And it's going both ways. I mean, we have, unfortunately, a number of state legislatures are just going to extreme lengths to restrict transgender people in every way you can imagine. Medical care, ID documents, access to just public restrooms, I mean, you name it. But then there are other states that are trying to really become refuge, you know, a legal refuge for transgender people, and passing things like shield laws that protect patients and families and providers. It's really fascinating. We've got, you know, half the country trying to be like kind of a refuge for transgender people, and the other half building barriers and targeting them. And that divergence is really just a defining reality for transgender people and their families at this moment.
7: Shannon, you represent transgender service members, including decorated soldiers, who are being discharged under the administration's military ban. Tell us about your clients in the case of Talbot versus United States and where that fight stands.
8: Oh, thank you so much. Yes, I mean, I will tell you, it has been the honor of my life to represent the plaintiffs in this case. These people are extraordinary, and just they're so selfless, so admirable. And the only bright spot about the ban is that it's allowed our country to get to know some of these people. And I think probably before the ban, most people didn't even know there were transgender people in the military. And now at least they do know that. But I mean, just take the lead plaintiff, Nick Talbot. I mean, he grew up on a family farm in Ohio. He spent nearly a decade fighting for the chance to serve in the military and preparing himself for that. He finally was able to enlist after we were able to get rid of the Trump administration's ban from Trump's first term. He enlisted. He was named honor graduate of his basic training class. He commissioned as a second lieutenant. I mean, just by every measure the military uses, he is exemplary. And now the government is discharging him. You know, it's not for anything he did, not for any failure to meet a standard or anything like that. It's just solely because of who he is. And then we have another plaintiff. Nick's just starting to serve. Major Erica Vandal has been in forever. She is really just like Army royalty. I mean, her dad was a 3-star general. He served 36 years. The Army has a training center named after him. Her brothers were a Marine pilot, a Navy pilot. She grew up in the military, moving around the country. She went straight from high school to West Point. She spent her entire adult life on active duty. She was deployed to Afghanistan. She was awarded a Bronze Star. She has a spouse, 2 young kids, and the government's throwing her out. I mean, walking away from 18 years, millions of dollars of training, and taking, of course, not only is the military losing like an exemplary soldier, she's taking her family's income, their housing, their health care, and again, just because she's transgender. I mean, this is not the way that we treat people who serve our country. I mean, all these clients, they have decades of combined service, deployments. Many of them have been deployed all over the world. They've got commendations. And the government's only stated reason for doing this is military readiness. That's what they say, but the government has not been able to produce any evidence at all that these service members undermine readiness, because there just isn't any. I mean, the record in this case is so clear that these people strengthen our military. I mean, it's pushing them out that would weaken it. And we're doing really well in this case. We've gotten, you know, 2 positive decisions, first from the lower court, the district court, then that was just very recently affirmed by the D.C. Circuit Court of Appeals, one of the most respected appellate courts in the country. These courts are recognizing that this ban is just, it is just pure hostility towards a group of people. I think we're going to win this case, including, I'm hopeful, if it reaches the Supreme Court.
6: Shannon, let's dig into sports, because that's become the flashpoint. Critics argue that transgender women and girls have an unfair physical advantage in women's athletics. And in the case West Virginia v. BPJ, the court let states act on that view. How do you respond to the fairness claim, and what does the evidence show?
8: Yeah, I mean, I take the fairness concern very seriously. I mean, fairness in women's sports, it really matters. But here, though, is what the evidence actually shows. I mean, you know, first of all, we're talking about an extremely small number of athletes. I mean, the president of the NCAA testified that there's fewer than 10 transgender athletes out of over 500,000 college athletes. We're talking about a real small group. And then second, for younger athletes, the male advantage, the idea that you would have an advantage because you were born male, it really does not apply to these younger athletes. The plaintiff in BPJ, Becky, you know, she was a middle schooler. She never went through male puberty. She started taking, you know, medical treatments at a young age. She never experienced male puberty, which is what accounts for the differences in strength between, you know, men and women. So if you don't go through male puberty, you're just not going to have that advantage. And in fact, she usually finished towards the back of the pack. I mean, she wasn't a great athlete, honestly. She just wanted to run track with her friends. So I think, you know, the question isn't whether fairness matters. It definitely matters. But the point is, these categorical bans just on really a handful of kids, they don't solve any real problems, but they cause such terrible harm to those kids. I mean, they brand these just kids, and they brand them as threats. They take away something every other child gets, you know, the chance to be part of a team. And they just send a horrible message to the other kids too, that it's okay if someone's different, that it's okay to just exclude them. I just don't think that's the kind of country we want to live in. We can talk about, and we have great examples of what would be a fair approach. Like, how could we do that? And it's not a one size fits all. I mean, if we're talking about youth and recreational sports, it really should just be about participation. You know, every kid should just get to play. And then, you know, where it's more competitive, like high school, you know, highly competitive high school sports or elite and collegiate levels, we can handle eligibility the way sports have always handled it for other issues, which is sport by sport. And evidence-based rules set by, like, high school athletic associations or sporting organizations. The best policies I have seen are ones that adopt for junior high and high school, adopt an individualized assessment approach. There's kind of a general presumption that probably in most cases it's not going to be any kind of problem, no fairness issues for a transgender kid to get to play, but you can have an individualized assessment to identify cases where there may be some potential unfairness and make adjustments, you know, based on those individual circumstances. That's worked really well in many states. And I wish we could just get back to that and treat this as just a plain old policy issue. And remember that, you know, the adults in the room here need to be the ones taking responsibility for figuring out how to make sure that all these kids are treated kindly with dignity, and that to the extent humanly possible, everyone has an opportunity to try out and play. The way this thing is going now, the way this issue is going now, becoming so politically polarized and just this all or nothing approach where people think it's okay to ban every single transgender kid from any opportunity to play school sports, it is really a shame, and I think we're doing a disservice to all the kids in this country.
7: Shannon, you've pointed out that in the BPJ decision, the Supreme Court ruled that states may exclude trans athletes, not that they must. So what happens now? What overall would be a fair, workable approach to athletic eligibility, building on what you just said, that respects the rights and opportunities of all athletes?
8: Yeah, I mean, you know, it's honestly not that hard to come up with policies that make sense. For kids who are pre-puberty, you don't really need a policy. Like, boys and girls are generally roughly have, you know, the same athletic ability before puberty, so you don't need a special rule there. And then, you know, post-puberty, and again, in most instances, it's probably going to be fine. There's probably not going to be any particular issue with the transgender kid wanting to play based on, you know, the sex that they're living as. But you can always, you know, the best rule, the best policy, I think, again, is the individualized determination with probably a presumption that you should get to play. And then the kind of as a check and balance, just make sure that somebody's taking a look so that we would catch like sort of outlier cases where there might be some potential unfairness. And again, we know that does work in practice. And the BPJ decision was kind of disappointing. I mean, I do wish the court had held that our federal constitution prohibits those blanket bans, but the good news, I guess, is that they did leave this issue up to the states. So states that want to be inclusive and that adopt kind of reasonable policies, they are still absolutely free to do that. And that's really what should be happening around this issue. You know, for example, we could look to Maine. Maine has long had a policy like that. And we can also look to California, which has done some very creative thinking in terms of how to be inclusive of transgender kids in athletics in a way that preserves fairness for everyone. For example, by creating extra slots for competition and even adopting a rule that if there's a known transgender kid who wins a competition in a female sports, that could be, you could have two firsts or two seconds or two thirds. I mean, they've really been quite creative in finding ways to just create more opportunities for everyone instead of resorting to excluding an entire group of kids.
6: Shannon, many listeners may feel alarmed, but also helpless watching all this unfold. What can ordinary people do, practically, politically, and personally, to support transgender rights?
8: You know, a lot. People can actually do a lot on this. It you would be amazed at how much difference it makes when someone just speaks up, when you hear some misinformation coming up at, you know, at work or at a dinner table, online, just gently saying something, not confronting people, but just gently engaging with people and trying to meet them where they are and appeal to shared values and maybe just share an experience, you know, like, hey, I hear what you're saying, but, you know, my sister has a transgender kid and here, you know, here's what we've seen. I mean, that is so effective and it means so much, but also just showing up locally, like school board meetings, these state legislative hearings. I know it can be hard to track this stuff, but if supportive parents and neighbors and family members and just community members would show up for these legislative hearings and be willing to speak, there's almost always like an open mic opportunity. That genuinely can move the outcome. And of course, like, please donate to organizations who are doing the work. I will say, especially right now, the legal organizations that are litigating these cases, and vote, especially voting in every election, including the small ones, because that's really where the policies that affect people's everyday lives are being made. Judges, school boards, state legislators. And I will just say, if you happen to be like an employer, a school leader, a pastor, a coach, your policies and your voice in that capacity are going to carry enormous weight. You know, if you can keep your institutions open, if you can, and convey that publicly, again, in a way that brings people in, not that shames people or calls them out, but in a way that brings them in, that has a huge impact.
7: Shannon, you personally have been involved in this struggle for decades, politically and as an attorney. What gives you hope?
8: You know, history gives me hope. I mean, I have been doing this work for a long time. And I mean, I remember, you know, 1986, the Supreme Court held that states could literally criminalize being gay. And then 17 years later, that very same court recognized marriage equality for same-sex couples. I mean, movements, we always lose battles on the way to winning. And that's just how this works. Our clients give me hope. I mean, people like Nick and Erica, I mean, they keep showing up to serve a country that right now is telling them they're not wanted. And I'll tell you, that kind of courage is very contagious. And young people give me hope. I mean, I think this generation, they just know better. They know better. They have friends and family members who are transgender. So I think the question isn't whether we get to a country that treats transgender people with dignity and compassion. It's really just how fast is that going to happen, and how many people can we protect along the way? I mean, that is the work as I understand it. And I'll tell you, I have never believed more strongly that we will finish it. We will.
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8: 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And we're on all the things, you know, Instagram, Facebook, LinkedIn, all the things.
6: Shannon Minter, thank you for all that you do every day. And thank you so much for joining us on Law and Disorder.
8: Heidi and Stephen, thank you so much for having me. I really enjoyed it.
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0: We are about 2 months away from one of the most momentous midterm elections in the history of the United States, which could well spell the future of the American democracy. If the Democrats do not win control of Congress, President Donald Trump will have clear sailing to continue to expand his fascist regime by killing citizens and non-citizens, dismantling cherished American institutions, and violating the U.S. Constitution. The question facing every one of us is what we, the people, are going to do about it. What are we going to do to deny the MAGA movement control of the House and Senate and governorships and state legislatures? And what are we going to do over the next 2 years, 4 years, 8 years, and beyond to take back and rebuild our democracy? To help us chart that path, we're very fortunate to be joined today on Law and Disorder by Heather Booth. Heather Booth is one of the country's leading strategists on progressive issue campaigns and elections. She began organizing in the civil rights and women's movements of the 1960s. She started Jane, an underground abortion service, in 1965 before Roe v. Wade was decided. Heather's been involved in and managed a wide range of political campaigns and was the training director of the Democratic National Committee. In 2000, she was the director of the NAACP National Voter Fund, which helped to increase African-American election turnout. In 2008, she was the director of the healthcare campaign for the AFL-CIO. In 2009, she directed the campaign to pass President Barack Obama's first budget. In 2010, she was the founding director of Americans for Financial Reform, fighting to regulate the financial industry. She was the national coordinator for the Coalition Around Marriage Equality and a strategic advisor to the Alliance for Citizenship. She was the field director for the 2017 campaign to stop the tax giveaways to millionaires and billionaires, and won the Consumer Financial Protection Bureau and the Dodd-Frank bill. She directed progressive and senior outreach for the Biden-Harris campaign. Currently, Heather is a member of the consulting firm Democracy Partners. She's national outreach director of Battleground Alliance, organizing in about 40 marginal congressional districts, and she's president of the Midwest Academy, training social change leaders and organizers. Best of all, she's the sister of Dave Tobus, one of my dearest friends and classmate at Paul D. Schreiber High School in Port Washington, Long Island. Heather, welcome to Law and Disorder.
1: What a fabulous both introduction, and what a wonderful movement partner you are and have been. And to all those people listening in, you are also activists and organizers and change makers. Thanks for listening, and thanks for being partners in this movement to ensure that we have law against the disorder that is currently in our government.
0: Well said. Heather, look, at the very outset, given your long and terrific career in political organizing, we're not going to bury the lead. What are the major lessons you've learned?
1: Probably the main lesson I've learned is that if we organize with love at the center, we can change this world. It's largely how we have changed this world for the better, and we need to do that now.
2: Heather, where did you begin first to learn all that?
1: Oh, thanks for asking. There are many places where this kind of learning starts. In part, it was from my family, which I really was grateful to be in a family that did have love at the center and also believed that we should leave this world a little bit better place. I was a Girl Scout, and you know, there's a Girl Scout rule that you leave your campfire in better shape than when you found it. And that's what we believed about doing for this world. But I really learned the lesson most deeply when I was in the civil rights movement. In 1964, I joined other Northern students who were recruited to support African Americans in Mississippi who were being brutalized and treated with horrible conditions when they just tried to live with dignity and respect, and particularly if they tried to register to vote. And so there was an attempt to recruit Northern students to support that effort. And it was during that summer that three of the young volunteers, Andrew Goodman, James Chaney, and Michael Schwerner, were killed at the hands of the Klan. And though that was so terrible, within a year we did win a Voting Rights Act. And I learned that when you continue to organize, even when it seems most hopeless, even when it doesn't seem possible you can make the change because the powers against you are so great, we can build our people's power, and we can organize and make that change. And now the Voting Rights Act is under threat, and again, it calls us to organize.
0: Heather, based on that young experience back in 64, how did you move on from Freedom Summer?
1: A lot of things happened, but I returned to my campus in Chicago. And one of the things, I first saw how women were also being treated. A friend of mine was raped at knife point in her bed on off-campus housing. We went with her to student health to get a gynecological care for her, and were told that gynecological coverage wasn't part of student health. She also was given a lecture on her promiscuity. Here she was raped at knife point. And we sat with her. They called it a sit-in. But over time, the rules changed. And now, of course, student health would have to cover gynecological care, as do most healthcare plans. And that's because people organized. And then in 1965, a friend of mine told me that his sister was pregnant and not ready to have a child. And could I help him find someone to perform an abortion for his sister? I didn't really know anything about the situation. It's the first time I remember really talking about abortion. But I said I would try and do what I could to help a friend in need, just on a moral basis. And so I went to the medical arm of the civil rights movement, a medical committee for human rights, and one movement helps another. I found a remarkable doctor, T.R.M. Howard. We should know his name, but there's a book about him, by the way, called Black Maverick. And he performed the abortion, and I thought that was it, and I went on. But then word spread and someone else called, and I made that arrangement. And word spread again, and someone else called. And I realized this was a greater problem than I had understood. I didn't know at the time that there were septic abortion wards in Chicago hospitals where women were dying or in pain because of injury they had done to themselves or others had done to them because it was illegal to have this most intimate freedom of a person's life to determine when or whether to have a child. So we made the arrangement. And because there were so many people calling, I recruited other women to help. And over time, well, there's a much longer story to this, the women involved, we called it the service, or Jane, would put out a notice that said, pregnant, don't want to be, call Jane. And over time, the women learned how to do the abortions, the procedures themselves. And between 1965 and 1973, when Roe became the law of the land, the women of Jane performed 11,000 abortions. And because people organized in the country, this did become a freedom to protect this most intimate decision in a woman's life. And now that is also under threat. But when we organize, we will turn this around.
2: Heather, at one point you moved from issues to elections, and I suspect the two have remained deeply intertwined. Tell us a bit more about your life after that.
1: There's so much to life, and it's been a pretty wonderful life. In 1966, at my campus, we had the first sit-in against the war in Vietnam. And we invited an outside speaker who was the head of the largest campus national organization at that time, Students for a Democratic Society. And he said he came to be an outside speaker, but also came looking for me. His name was Paul Booth. We sat next to each other, and after 3 days, he asked me to marry him. After 5 days, I said I would, though we'd wait for a year till I graduated. And we were married for over 50 years, raising 2 beautiful children and now 5 grandchildren. Though he died 8 years ago, he was also a great movement leader and part of union organizing with American Federation of State, County, and Municipal Employees. So I've had a very full life and also did other kinds of organizing. I started a training center for organizers called Midwest Academy. It still goes and is thriving. Yomara Velez is the director of Midwest Academy now, although I'm chair of the board, and was involved in a number of organizing efforts around the country. Continued that work and continue it still. Early on in my organizing, I was anti-electoral. I had been involved in early the civil rights work in Mississippi, and the people in elected office I thought were proved of that kind of violence. And then I also was in Chicago under the original Mayor Daley and thought that wasn't the kind of government I wanted to see. But when Ronald Reagan was elected in 1980, I realized that elections have enormous consequences. And so many of the rights and positive changes that we had been able to win were being pushed back. And as a friend of mine, Alice Palmer, said, if you don't do elections, elections will do you. And so I learned a lot about elections and became involved and decided to train others about how to not only be involved in winning elections, but also how to build organizations on an ongoing basis, even through the election. So the election isn't just the end result, but it's to win governing majorities and people power so that we can have a voice into the future. And that led me to work with a number of wonderful campaigns, Mayor Washington in Chicago. I was the deputy field director, and the Carol Mosley Braun, who won as the first African-American woman senator, and a number of other races, and then became the training director for the Democratic Party. And now I'm with a group called Battleground Alliance. It's an extraordinary effort designed to build and support organization in about 40 marginal congressional districts to take back Congress and build organization for the long haul.
2: Speaking of the long haul, what do you see as the greatest challenges facing the Democrats this November? And how can each of those challenges be overcome?
1: Oh, there's so many challenges. There are challenges from the outside and challenges from the inside. On the outside, there are challenges of disinformation, of enormous crypto and other kinds of funding, this toxic impact of the ultra-wealthiest controlling our futures. And they're the challenges that people are facing in our daily lives, that prices are just going up. We have trouble affording our gasoline, our food. Healthcare is being cut. Rural hospitals are closing. So there are challenges both from the outside we need to address and need to show that we're really fighting for the issues that people care about, fighting on affordability, fighting to lower costs that are often the prices being raised just to give tax breaks to the ultra wealthy. So we have to show people we're on the same side and can fight together, fighting for reproductive freedom, fighting for a path to citizenship so that people aren't brutalized on our own streets. But there are also challenges from the inside. Often there are bases of division and different approaches people take. but I think we need to look for unity across those divisions and ourselves become agents of hope. In many ways, I think the worst legacy of this period, beyond the attacks and abuse on people in our lives, will be the diminished hope people have that change is possible. And so I think we need to take up the mantle and be agents of hope, not on an abstraction, but on the true reality that when we organize, we can change the future. And that's our mission.
0: If you've just joined us, you're listening to Law and Disorder. I'm Steve Rohde. My co-host joining me today is Heidi Boghossian. And we're having a personal and intensive conversation with one of the nation's foremost political organizers in the progressive movement, Heather Booth. Heather, as a follow-up to that question, there's a lot of controversy over socialists and the Democratic Socialists of America and the influence of the far left in the Democratic Party and worrisome fears that that will retard democratic progress in the midterms. How do you navigate through all that?
1: The key issue, again, I think, is involving people for us to determine our own future. There's so many threats against us, this ultra-wealthy making decisions on our lives and distracting us. But what we can do is organize on the issues that really concern us. And people will seek different alternatives in different parts of the country, reflecting what their own city, state, and area are like and what those interests are. I do think we need to join together with unity, even across the differences, while we fight for a shared vision of a better country that does provide health care for everyone and our basic needs, that ensures that we can afford our utility prices, that we have education that meets the needs and prepares us, that does provide health care for everyone and our basic needs, that ensures that we can afford our utility prices, that we have education that meets the needs and prepares

0: Heather, on a personal level, how do you keep going? And where can all of us find hope?
1: You know, I find hope in so many places. I find hope, Heidi, in this conversation, and probably amongst the listening audience. I find hope in my children and grandchildren, in my friends. I find hope in Minneapolis, in people who are standing up together, side by side. People are acting with courage around the country. And we saw it in the No Kings demonstrations. And there'll be future ones, too. And then we'll have a turnout during the election that will bring, I believe, a hopeful alternative when we're all involved. But then we have to build on that hope to actually implement the policies that reflect our real concerns on healthcare, on housing, on education, on the needs of our people. I also find hope just in a personal life. I'm in two book clubs and love those discussions. I'm in two groups of friends. We go to theater with different shows every month. So it's a way to structure life with friends and family and whatever it is that people find that gives them joy, to ensure we look for those moments of joy, as well as this joy in the work of moving together to make this a better world.
2: Heather, in light of all this, what are Trump's greatest vulnerabilities and how can we expose them and turn them to our advantage?
1: You know, in a way, Trump does it himself, but we do need to expose it and bring people's attention to who's causing these problems, whether it's the tariffs that are raising our prices in order to give these tax breaks to the wealthiest, or whether it's his grifting for his own family and friends and his own donors. It's exposing that reality, but also bringing it home. We have to let people know what their own member of Congress is doing. Are they standing with us or standing with Trump? And those leaders who have found the courage to stand up, and they're all around, both grassroots leaders, organizational leaders, but also political leaders, some coming from the grassroots, who then are going into elected office and combining the two. But it's up to us which direction we go.
0: Heather, can you give us concrete suggestions for the next steps that we can all take?
1: Probably those in the listening audience already know steps that they are taking. My bet is many of them are already involved. I often encourage people, though, to think about the work with four M's, the letter M. The first is members. Who can you recruit? So here was one radio program you're listening to. Who could you recruit for this? Who could you recruit for the next activity? What's their name? Write it down. What's the email? How are you going to get in touch with them? When will you call them? Can you recruit 1, 2, 5, 10? Can you have a house meeting and get people involved? The second M is message. What will you say? Where will you say it? Are you posting on social media? Are you taking it to your pickleball club? Are you sharing it with people around the Thanksgiving table? What's the message and where will you send it? The third M is money. It takes real change and dollars and more to build a social movement. What will you provide? But also, will you raise funds from others? That's also an important activity. So members, message, money, and the fourth M is movement. What will we do together? How we'll fight together, care together, build community together? Who will we bring in? How will we protect those who are vulnerable? How will we support those who've spoken out with courage? How will we speak out with courage? Will we come together for the next No Kings? Will we come together for the town hall? Will we come together for the meeting with a member of Congress? Will we come together and make sure people vote?

0: and vote early and will protect the freedoms that we have won and advance them into the future.
1: Heather, how can people follow your work, get directly involved in the kind of organizing we've been discussing today?
0: There's so many groups and so many ways. And again, people in this listening audience probably have their own ideas. I'm particularly involved in Battleground Alliance. You can go to that website, www.battlegroundalliance.org. And that's a way to support efforts around building organization during this election cycle. There's the training center I work with, Midwest Academy. It's midwestacademy.com. And it's a way to get training about how you do this kind of organization. It's also the various groups and organizations in your communities. Whatever it is, I encourage you to remember that when we organize with love at the center, we can change this world. I thank you both, Heidi and Steve, and I thank all those listening in for the lives you lead and the ways in which you will make this a better world.
1: Heather Booth, this has been inspiring and really quite moving for me. Thank you for what you do every day. Thank you for joining us on Law and Disorder. And please say hi to your brother, Dave.
0: And David is so fond of you. And I feel we have this family connection. And I'm so glad for us to reconnect now, later in life, and look forward to a future movement partnership.
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Greetings, good evening, radio listeners, internet radio listeners. My name's Carson Young. I'm the host of the program here each and every Monday night, as mentioned, 8 to 9 o'clock. The show also replays Sundays, Sunday afternoons, 3 to 4 o'clock. So whenever you're listening, however you're listening, wherever you're listening, thanks for tuning in. You just heard music from Moll Waldron, the Moll Waldron Trio, from 1969's Free at Last. We heard Willow Weep for Me, that one featuring Isla Eckinger on bass, Clarence Becton on drums, released on the German ECM label. If you want to check out archived episodes of Solitude City, I believe 2 weeks ago, was that 2 weeks ago? We did an all ECM set list. Great German recording label. And ahead of that, we heard music from 1967, Elvin Jones and Richard Davis, off of the LP Heavy Sounds. If you're anything like me, you like LP covers featuring the musicians smoking cigarettes prominently, that's a first ticket Hall of Famer in that regard, Elvin Jones and Richard Davis. And many plumes of smoke. Good stuff. We heard the George Gershwin composition, Summertime. And we started tonight's set with music from saxophonist and composer Marion Brown, off of 1968's Why Not album. We heard La Soreya, that one featuring Stanley Cowell on piano, Norris Jones on bass, Rashid Ali on drums. Music recorded in New York City in 1966. There's still a lot more great music to come the next half of the program. Before we get to that, let's just talk a little bit about KNSJ. 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Everything you need is right there, as well as the 24-hour stream, archived episodes, playlists, etc. And we're going to get back to the music right now. We're going to play an artist that it's a first time debut for this artist on this program. We're going to play some music by Arthur Jones. This is a new musician for me, new old musician. Arthur Jones, saxophonist. This was music recorded in France, Paris, in August of 69. The album is entitled Scorpio. Arthur Jones, the artist. This was released in 1971 on BYG Records. And Arthur Jones is joined on this album by French bassist
Beb Guérin, and drummer Claude Delclue. Surely I'm butchering the pronunciation of that. The album's called Scorpio, as I mentioned. The track is called CRM, and it's right here on 89.1 KNSJ Descanso.

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1: This is Stomping Grounds. It's music from Southern California, mostly San Diego. We dabble in TJ and Orange County in that order. DJ is rad. Yes, up in the clouds. He also plays in Sweet Mist. I'm going to play a song from Sweet Mist coming up in the show in a little bit, including an interview with Killer Trees. Yeah, I sat down and chatted with this amazing young local band, Killer Trees, Donovan, AJ, and Luca. We'll chat with them and play a couple tracks. Thank you to the music company for providing a space for that interview. Got a couple tracks from Swami John Reese, 12 Gauge Trixie, Tigers in Cairo. It's all coming up. But yeah, that was DJ's Rad, Up in the Clouds, right now. Hot Coals Only, Movie of Your Life. This band was formerly known as Velour. It is Stomping Grounds.

Josephine Starr with Home. Catch them September 24th at the Tower Bar with Shy Deer and Go Scarlet. I think that's a tour kickoff for them. Josephine Starr. It is Stomping Grounds. I'm Tim Piles. Hit me up. I am the local pile. The local pile on Instagram. Killer Trees, September 6th for $10 at Home of Heart in Ocean Beach with Deviation. They're promoting their new album, Crash Test. And they're also playing with Blue Park Suites and Insomnia. Yeah, and Killer Trees. Be there or be squared. I'm going to play some Killer Trees. We're going to interview the band, and we'll be back. So check it out, Killer Trees, TV Glow. This is Stomping Grounds.

0: All right, we're here at the Music Company in Mission Beach. Exciting. I got the tour of this place. You got to come check it out if you're a band, DJ, producer, whoever you might be. But we have Killer Trees here, Luca, Donovan, and AJ. Welcome, guys. How you doing?
1: Good.
2: Yeah.
3: I don't have anything.
0: Well, you guys have been a band just for a few years. You're all 16?
3: I'm 14.
0: 14, okay. And then you've been a band for a few years.
1: Yeah, especially the two of us. We've been together the longest. Mm-hmm. And I've been writing songs for even before there was a band.
0: So you start the band, you kind of writing the songs. You're a violinist, I understand.
1: Yeah.
0: Right? But songs, you were writing songs before COVID? Or does COVID is when you pick up the guitar and you really start writing your own songs?
1: Yeah, COVID was when I started learning the guitar because I had an aunt who gave me a guitar. It's like an old Silvertone from like Sears.
0: Uh-huh.
1: Yeah.
0: What's your aunt's name?
1: I think it was Donna.
0: Thank you, Donna.
1: Yeah.
0: And then Luca is the drummer. You're also into black metal. You guys all have a little bit of a jazz connection, connection to the Young Lions here in San Diego with Gilbert Castellanos. You are at the School of Creative Performing Arts, right?
1: Yes.
0: Donovan. AJ, you're at Helix High School.
2: Mm-hmm.
0: Luca, where do you go?
3: Mission Bay High School.
0: Mission Bay High School. You know who went to Mission Bay High School? Who's the most famous person that went to Mission Bay High School from within the music university, music world?
3: I don't know.
0: You don't know?
3: Well,
0: oh,
3: just got
0: man.
3: Here. I don't even know anything about it.
0: You are. Have you ever heard of Frank Zappa?
3: Frank Zappa went to Mission Bay?
0: Yes, Frank Zappa went to Mission Bay High School.
2: You know, you
3: that's
2: like
3: crazy.
2: Him.
0: Isn't that amazing?
3: No, I don't.
2: Yeah.
0: Nah, he looks like
1: Frank
0: Zappa.
1: Throw your stash out, Luca.
3: I'm going to. My monkey's.
1: So then you look like Frank Zappa.
3: Okay, well, I don't know.
0: Watch out where the huskies go and don't you eat that yellow snow. So we have the album Onions out now. Did you re-record Onions? I understand you did that, right?
1: Yeah, it got remixed and remastered. Or I guess mastered for the first time since it wasn't ever the first time for the Bandcamp release.
0: And the money's rolling in, right, on Bandcamp. I saw your pitch for Bandcamp Friday when all funds go directly to the band. Did that work?
1: It did work.
0: It did?
1: Yeah, I got a few people to buy it.
0: There you go. I love it. Killer Trees is the band that won the Battle of the Bands this year, right? It was this year, wasn't it?
1: It was. Gosh.
0: And just amazing. A favorite band. I'm so glad you took me up on my offer to play the Casbah. Was it fun to play like an adult club? What was anything stand out from that experience?
3: It smelled like beer.
0: How do you
2: know? Yeah, I mean, it was pretty cool, but we mostly had a lot of just like our parents and stuff, honestly. And also like it was dark. Like I couldn't really like fully tell what it was like.
1: Yeah, I mean the sound was so good there.
2: Yeah. Oh yeah, yes, that was awesome.
1: Yeah,
3: that was great.
1: That was like the biggest improvement, honestly.
2: Mm-hmm.
1: Cause otherwise I was like, yeah, most of our fans are not even 21.
0: Yeah, you said your parents have been bragging about the fact you played the Casbah. You can't really brag to your friends because they don't know about the Casbah, but you're gonna tell them all about it, right? Again
2: eventually.
0: And again. We'll get you back there. I mean, it's, you know, that was fun.
2: Yeah.
0: I had fun putting you there.
2: Yeah,
0: for me, finding bands like you guys is really exciting for me. I think, Donovan, you write some really cool songs.
1: Thank you.
0: And I hear certain things in the songs, but who inspires you? Who are the great songwriters? I think you're a great songwriter, and I hear some artists. I don't know. What is the influence for you, the sound of Killer Trees and the songwriting?
1: Well, right now I've got my Of Montreal shirt on.
0: Okay.
1: So, yeah, they're definitely a big influence, especially the earlier stuff where it's more twee. And also the Breeders and Guided by Voices, they're really big influences, especially like sound-wise, like all the guitar tones, too.
0: Did you say twee?
1: Yeah, I did say twee.
0: I love that about you, twee pop. Do you have some favorite twee pop bands? A lot of those are British bands.
1: I like the American ones better. I mean, yeah, the Scottish ones are good. Camera Obscura.
0: Yeah.
1: I really like Beat Happening.
0: Now, is this the internet that you find these bands? Your parents are turning you on to some of these bands? Or?
1: Most of it's my parents.
0: Okay.
1: And then, like, you just find, like, oh, all these people are in bands with each other all the time.
0: All right. Now, Luca, who turns you on to black metal? Do your parents listen to a lot of black metal at all?
3: No, not at all. No.
0: You have to get your black metal bands approved by your mother, you said?
3: Yeah. Yeah. Every
0: That's
3: single
0: a thing.
3: One. Like, yeah, she puts it into ChatGPT. She's like, tell me how problematic Dark and Nocturne Slaughter Cult is, and if they have, like, what their history is. And she's like, no, you know, that you can't do that. Like, they killed someone back in, like, 93 or something. And so it really sucks, you know, because, like, all my patches on my battle jacket are, like, AC/DC and stuff, because, like, those are the only ones she would let me get. The
0: acceptable ones.
3: Yes.
0: Yeah, see, that's the thing. You know, how do you irritate parents anymore? Like, certain styles of music have become acceptable. You got to find a way to, like, have something in the house to irritate. Yeah, it does
2: feel like parents are more involved these days, maybe to a deficit.
0: You're funny. Are you going to do a comedy before the shows? No, I'm kidding.
2: I could.
0: So, the band, what are you guys going to do? Two 16-year-olds, 14-year-old, Humble Heart is your spot. Have you played the Shea Cafe yet?
1: No.
0: Why wouldn't you try to play the Shea Cafe, maybe? I feel like you should.
2: I've reached out to a few bookers about it, but they were closed over the summer.
0: Okay.
2: So, now that they're starting up again, we're going to try and see what we can get. But with the Che, it's usually, I mean, because we've never played before, it's more of a you got to be invited or brought there by meetings. A booker, because they don't really read their emails.
0: Wow, they listen to my stuff. Hey, Shea Cafe, book Killer Trees. They don't really listen to me, but it's a good thing to shout that out. You got to will it into existence.
2: The Che is awesome. Yeah, I go there all the time.
0: Rich culture within the all ages community and hardcore music and just music in general. And it's a pretty cool little spot. You guys have been to shows there before?
1: Yeah.
2: I'm really into the straight edge scene and stuff, you know, the vegan and stuff like that they've got going on there. I really appreciate. And I think, I mean, of the three of us, I'm most into, like, the emo and stuff and punk stuff they've got going on there.
0: Cool.
2: So I go there a lot, but yeah, it's cool.
0: How do you guys get there? Parents take you to the Shea Cafe or
2: the train goes right there.
0: Yeah, oh yeah. Take the trolley.
1: Also, we have a friend who lives up there.
2: Oh yeah.
0: Where does the band practice? Where does Killer Trees? At your house?
1: Yeah, Lucas' house.
0: Yeah.
1: Because we don't want him to be dragging the drum set everywhere.
0: That's very nice. And you jam in the garage, you got a special room for this.
3: Yeah, garage. We soundproofed the entire perimeter with like a curtain.
0: Okay.
3: Yeah. I mean, like, it's like messier. It doesn't do that much, but it works, you know.
0: Have you all played at Panama 66 before with the Young Lions?
3: Yeah.
0: All three of you have gotten that? That's pretty cool.
2: No, I've never done jazz outside of school.
0: Just in school. Yeah. All right. Do you like jazz? Are you a fan of the legends in jazz, Miles Davis?
1: I like jazz. One of my relatives just gave me 100 big band records, so I've been getting through those.
0: Nice. You're really open to music, and I like how you channel it through whatever, however you do that, and the songs that come out on Onions. What is a Killer Tree? What is the basis of the name of the band?
1: Oh, I was going on a hike. I think it was in like Laguna, and there were all these trees that had orange tape that said Killer Tree around them. So I was like, oh, that's a good band name. I've actually got some of the tape. My mom just bought some.
0: Oh, nice.
1: So yeah, our next shows we'll give it out, I guess.
0: Do you have some favorite other favorite local bands? How was your experience playing with Josephine Starr?
1: They're so nice.
0: Aren't they a great band?
1: Yeah.
2: Josephine Starr is really cool. Yeah, we've been doing most of our shows with Cheap Wigs and Not a Horse.
1: Yeah, Cheap Wigs and Not a Horse have been the most consistent.
0: Where are they from?
1: Also Insomnia, we've played with a lot too.
0: I love Insomnia.
2: We've been with Insomnia twice.
0: Noah kills me. The Rat Pope kills me.
1: The Rat Pope is fun.
0: You guys should throw some theatrics into your show. I mean, you have such great style and fashion, and you know, you never cease to amaze me. Like, you know, when you played for the Casbah for me, you were kind of in a suit jacket and looking very dudish, and then you come out and you're looking like a little feminine, and it's like it's so rock and roll. It's like glam, and I like the fact that you feel comfortable at 16. Just being you. That's so cool. Like that I wasn't that kid at 16, so you can inspire some of these kids out there and be kind of you know, a beacon of hope for some people out there, I think, you know, because I don't know, we need more freak flags flying in San Diego. And so seeing your band and seeing you guys just be yourselves and writing great songs is pretty damn cool. That's why we're doing this today. Mm-hmm. So what's next? We got Onions out. It's on Bandcamp. Are you writing new songs? You write all the time?
1: Yeah, I've got 16 songs prepared for the next one. I've just got to finish tracking them now.
0: And then what are we doing? Like, because you do have kind of a, you have a country song.
1: Uh-huh.
0: And there is some twang to some of the other stuff. I hear, do you listen to a lot of country too?
1: Mostly just like alternative country.
0: Okay.
1: Yeah.
0: All right, I'm getting it. You're open. You're like ready. Now, but black metal, not so much for you?
1: Not so much. I don't listen to a ton of super heavy music.
0: But Luca and I, we could go to a metal show together.
1: Oh, yeah.
0: Are you familiar with Death Clock?
3: Yes, Metalocalypse. Yeah, there you go.
0: I just saw them recently. They are amazing.
3: Yeah.
0: It's a cartoon, but there's a real band, and they perform, and it's so metal. They have the drummer from Testament. So.
3: Yeah. Gene Hoven, yeah.
0: Who Alex, lives in San Diego. See, I know a lot of San Diego history. You know, Tom Waits was also from San Diego. Do you know who Tom Waits is? Tom Waits?
1: I know Tom Waits.
0: Yeah, Tom Waits? So.
1: He's from Chula Vista, isn't he?
0: He doesn't know. What?
1: He's from Chula Vista, isn't he?
0: Yeah, South Bay, National City, Chula Vista, went to Hilltop High. All right, so new music's coming, more shows. What other places can you play in town besides the Humboldt Hearts and the Shea Cafe for all ages?
2: It seems like there are a lot of new venues opening up, like the one in Old Town. It's like a
1: oh, it's
2: cafe,
1: like the.
2: Isn't it?
1: I thought it's like a fashion place.
2: Shoot.
1: There's all like right, Day-to-Day Collective.
2: Oh, Day-to-Day?
1: Yeah.
2: Is that what that is? I think you're right.
1: Yeah, they sell like clothes.
2: Uh-huh.
1: So it's also like Humble Heart.
2: Yeah. And I mean, we played Red Brano. That was really cool.
1: Oh yeah, Red Brontosaurus is really fun.
2: Yeah.
0: I'm also, we love Davey. He's amazing.
2: He's so cool.
1: Yeah.
2: He's really great to talk to and to work with because.
0: And he could be so helpful for a band like you guys. Like, he's been there. He's definitely been there. All right. Before I let you go, AJ, who's your grandfather?
2: James Hubble.
0: Who's James Hubble? Luca? It's not the telescope. You thought it was a telescope?
3: Yes.
0: Was that you? James Hubble is an architect, designer, who built all these crazy properties. Where all did he build all these things? In East County, San Diego, mostly San Diego. There's doors, there's churches.
2: Yeah.
0: Like, his stuff is
2: He's got
0: everywhere.
2: A lot of stuff in churches, mostly stained glass, obviously. But he did the Pacific Rim Parks, which was, like, a project he had going on in, like, the 90s and 2000s. There's one in near, where's the place in... Oh, Humphreys? Near Humphreys.
0: Yep.
2: That's the San Diego one.
0: That many times, yeah.
2: There's one in China. They did one in Russia, but I think it got taken down. Korea. Jeju Island, I think. And Mexico. There's one, in Tijuana. You can see it when you're driving.
0: You said, Donovan, you've been to the properties? I would be inspired to write music out there. Can you go stay there?
2: Yeah, I think we're going
0: to
2: do a music video there.
0: Oh, I want to go.
2: Because I stay up there a lot.
0: It's pretty exciting.
2: I have people over. It's fun. You can, like, sleep on all the roofs in the property.
0: I think, is there an Airbnb with one of the properties now? I think
2: they do, like, an auction every year where you can, like, get stay there for, like, a couple days, but I can stay there whenever I want.
0: Rub it in, kid. Jeez. Killer Trees, awesome new San Diego band. Onions is on Bandcamp, and AJ's gonna take me to a Hubble House someday, hopefully, and I can be in your music video or something. Anyway, you guys are amazing. Anything you want to share about the band or people should know about Killer Trees that we didn't mention already? What's your social media?
2: Yeah, our Instagram is killer.trees, and we have YouTube, music videos on YouTube, and, you know, everything else is just Killer Trees, eh?
1: Yeah, I think we are on YouTube Music, too, but it's not attached
3: Tell them about the merch.
1: To our account. Oh, we have shirts.
0: I'm not wearing mine, but thank you for the hand-delivered shirt and the lovely Christmas bag it came in.
1: Of course.
0: I think it was a holiday bag.
1: It was a holiday bag.
0: Thank you. That was a nice touch. All right. Was there something else you wanted to add before I interrupted and put the social media?
1: We love you.
0: Ah, that's so good. Killer Trees, everybody. Thanks, guys.
4: 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It's local music from Southern California. The show is stomping.

Killer Trees, Warzone. Thank you so much, guys. Thank you to the music company. Appreciate the time, Ted. And we also heard Killer Trees TV Glow. Again, catch them September 6th. Humble Heart OB, Deviation, Blue Park Suites, Insomnia, and Killer Trees. 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I am Tim Piles. Swami John Reese has a new album. It's called Navajo White. Rocket from the Crypt is playing October 24th at the House of Blues with Ceremony. Right now, Swami John Reese, Directions. It's on Stomping Grounds.

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A block of the Swami. Swami John Rhys, You Made It Gross and Directions, both from the new album Navajo White. Rocket from the Crypt is playing October 24th at the House of Blues with Ceremony. So glad they're back. You know, 2005, they had their final show ever. So they stated. But here we are all these years later, 21 years later, the band is still rocking. I love the annual Halloween shows. This is a prog pop-funk band based in San Diego. Their latest single, just playing the Casbah for me the other night. Thanks, guys. Sweet Myths, also featuring DJ's Rad. He's in this band. Sweet Myths, still the same. It's on Stomping Grounds.

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1: Leave me hopeless.
0: California.

all over San Diego, and I need to get them at the Casbah. Okay, Henry, Alberto, and Cov, I plan on doing that soon. Vedic Cascade. Before that, Tigers in Cairo, Just My Luck. Check out the new video. Josephine Starr's in it. They went to the taping, the filming, and they're in the video as well. Cool. Tigers in Cairo, Just My Luck, their latest. Music Bed tonight, DJ Peanuts, Just Can't Get Enough. And I'll leave you with a great band. I love this band so much. Bringing back, hair metal, just a tinge. San Diego hard rock band, at least. 12 Gauge Trixie. I think they have a video for this song as well. I need to get them back at the Casbah. I thank you for listening. I am The Local Pile on Instagram, The Local Pile, P-Y-L-E. 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This is 12 Gauge Trixie. Take me home. Go to a show. 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

Welcome back to Never Mind the Whiplash, a show dedicated to the heaviest, the gnarliest, and sometimes the unconventionally heavy tunes. I'm your host, the Aural Grinder, and tonight I want to open it up with a track from Giant Squid's 2006 album, Metridium Fields, because quite frankly, I don't think they got the love and respect that they deserved. So, let's get things started with Neonate.

That was Giant Squid with Neonate, Cave Bastard with Wrath of the Bastard, Gnawing with Pack Animal, Take Offense with SWO, or Split Wide Open, and Defense Wound with Corporate Sanctioned Execution. Coming up, I got my favorite panda-looking meddlers. 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

That was Immortal with Tyrants, Traumatomy with Enslaving Veracity, Gorgoroth with Exit Through Carved Stones, Malevolent Creation with Blood Brothers, and Cryptopsy with Slit Your Guts. Taking us into this next block, this is Avulsed with Gangrened Divine Stigma.

That was Avulsed with Gangrened Divine Stigma and Coffin Rot with Perverted Exhumation. 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All right, I'm taking us out tonight with the monstrous Genghis Tron. This is Board Up the House, and I will see everyone back here in the pit next Monday night.

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3: When I look out into your eyes out there, when I look out into your faces, you know what I see? 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

Yep, that was clue, whatever. We had the Januaries doing Paranoid, a wonderful cover of Black Sabbath. We also heard Sleeps with Angels, Neil Young. The Darling Side gave us Harrison Ford. I just find that such a fun story. Yola Tango with Last Days of Disco. X-Hex with Waterfall. And Mojo Nixon with Elvis is Everywhere. Okay, DJ Jules, back to the music, the dark side, guitar voodoo for you.

too many people around. That was the Mountain Men. Nico Case with Bowling Green, Velvet Underground did Pale Blue Eyes, which came forth from All Tomorrow's Parties by June Tabor, Grateful Dead with Touch of Grey, and The Dark Side gave us Guitar Voodoo. I have been DJ Jules. You have been wonderful. I got some Neil Diamond, Blitz and Trapper, and maybe the Coral. We'll see how it goes.

0: Have you given to your community radio station, KNSJ 89.1 FM? 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

0: 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Our theme music is Time is Tight by Booker T and the MGs. Good morning to each and every one of you. Diane, Anna, and I are producing the program and very happy to be with you tonight. Tonight's Monday night, and we have a handful of excellent shows for you. In tonight's program, we would start with a Ralph Nader Radio Hour, with Ralph Nader in conversation with Lawrence Wilkinson on shooting wars and Toby Hips on trade wars. Then Professor John Mearsheimer on the Iran war is the biggest strategic blunder in U.S. history. Then Pepe Escobar on Trump restarts the war on Iran. Then Patrick Cockburn on war on Iran at 6 months. Then Jeffrey Sachs on is the Ukraine war over? Then Trita Parsi on why the world is quietly taking Iran's side in the war. And then the Tom Hartman's show. These shows are educational, informative, and a tool for community organizing. The war and attack on Iran by U.S. on behest of Zionist state turned 6 months old on 28th of August. And tonight we're going to hear analyses by experts in this field. 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
1: Good evening. Hi, everybody. This is Something's Happening at Midnight, and this is the Ralph Nader Radio Hour. I'm Anna Kunkin. Tonight, Ralph speaks with Colonel Lawrence Wilkerson, former Chief of Staff for Colin Powell, about the fall of the American Empire and self-proclaimed Secretary of War, Pete Hegseth. Then we welcome the CEO and co-founder of the Canadian-based organization Corporate Knights, Toby Heap, to break down Trump's unprecedented trade war with our closest ally. Plus, Ralph has some choice words for Hakeem Jeffries and his meeting with Jared Kushner, and for Hillary Clinton and her take on the war with Iran. Here's a little bit about tonight's guests. Lawrence Wilkerson is a retired U.S. Army colonel, Over his 31 years of service, Colonel Wilkerson served as Secretary of State Colin Powell's Chief of Staff from 2002 to 2005 and Special Assistant to General Powell when he was Chairman of the Joint Chiefs of Staff from 1989 to 1993. Colonel Wilkerson also served as Deputy Director and Director of the U.S. Marine Corps' War College at Quantico, Virginia. And for 15 years, he was the Distinguished Visiting Professor of Government and Public Policy at the College of William and Mary. He is currently a Senior Fellow at the Eisenhower Media Network, Senior Advisor to the Quincy Institute for Responsible Statecraft, and co-founder of the All-Volunteer Force Forum. Next, we'll have Toby Heaps. Mr. Heaps is the CEO and co-founder of Corporate Knights and editor-in-chief of Corporate Knights magazine. He spearheaded the first global ranking of the world's 100 most sustainable corporations in 2005 and in 2007, coined the term clean capitalism. All right, let's start the show.
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3: 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My name is Steve Scrovan, along with my co-host David Feldman. Hello, David.
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6: Hello, everybody.
3: First up on the program today, we welcome back Colonel Lawrence Wilkerson. Colonel Wilkerson served as Chief of Staff to General Colin Powell during the Bush II administration. Today, we're going to have a wide-ranging discussion. We're going to talk about the fall of the American Empire and our self-proclaimed Secretary of War, Pete Macho Man Hegseth. Colonel Wilkerson is never one to hold back, so we look forward to hearing his unvarnished assessment of Hegseth's performance so far. I doubt it will go well for the former weekend host at Fox and Friends. Then we'll turn from shooting wars to trade wars. The war in Iran apparently wasn't enough for Donald Trump. He started another kind of war with our closest ally, Canada. That's right, folks. Donald Trump has started a fight with Canada. Unless you're wearing ice skates or holding a curling broom, it's pretty hard to start a fight with a Canadian. But Trump has thrown down his gloves after trade negotiations broke down this week, and Premier Mark Carney is going in elbows up, as they say. To explain the latest in the trade war between the U.S. and Canada, we welcome back Toby Heaps. Toby Heaps is Canadian. He is also the CEO and co-founder of Corporate Knights, a research organization devoted to creating research, rankings, and reports based on corporate sustainability. And if we have time, Ralph is going to comment on the meeting that occurred between potential Speaker of the House, Hakeem Jeffries, depending on how the midterms go, and Trump's son-in-law, Jared Kushner. What could they have been talking about? As always, somewhere in the middle, we'll check in with our omnipresent corporate crime reporter, Russell Mokyber. But first, some general thoughts about the American Empire and Pete Hegseth from someone who's been there. David?
4: Lawrence Wilkerson is a retired U.S. Army colonel. Over his 31 years of service, Colonel Wilkerson served as Secretary of State Colin Powell's Chief of Staff from 2002 to 2005. And Special Assistant to General Powell when he was Chairman of the Joint Chiefs of Staff from 1989 to 1993. Colonel Wilkerson also served as Deputy Director and Director of the U.S. Marine Corps War College at Quantico, Virginia. And for 15 years, he was the Distinguished Visiting Professor of Government and Public Policy at the College of William and Mary. He is currently a Senior Fellow at the Eisenhower Media Network, Senior Advisor to the Quincy Institute for Responsible Statecraft, and co-founder of the All-Volunteer Force Forum. Welcome back to the Ralph Nader Radio Hour, Colonel Lawrence Wilkerson.
7: Thank you. Good to be with you.
6: Welcome back, Larry. We have all these retired military officials, many of them pushed out by Trump in the first term. John Kelly, the general who is his chief of staff in the White House, and he pushed out some secretaries of defense. Where are they? They despise Trump. They say Kelly called him, quote, fascist to the core. The others, like General Milley, they think he is an ultimate danger to our republic. Why aren't they pushing? They can get press. What's your read on that? Where's the top retired brass, which would command a lot of attention and press?
7: Well, we stood down the republic, Ralph. I'm sure you realize that. We don't have a republic. We don't have a Congress. What we have is a body of people over there who are taking money, military contractors, you name it, insider training, you name it. They're living off their jobs, in other words, and I don't mean their salaries. And we have a supine, if not from time to time, absolutely insane Supreme Court, or at least the majority of them. And we have Trump. So we've destroyed the republic. There's not hardly a vestige of the republic left. We don't have a constitution. The constitution lies in tatters on the floor. It lies on the floor of the Senate, principally, as James Madison would say. And so I don't know what you're talking about other than the fact that we've lost the republic and we've lost our constitution and we're going to lose our country. Two-thirds of the world now thinks that we are an enemy of their state. Two-thirds of the world. And it happens to be the two-third that has the greatest amount of the GDP in the world, and it is led by the most powerful economic entity in the world. We need to quit denying that and admit it, China. Now allied with much of that world that despises us. Tell me some secrets about how we're going to get out of this and even look remotely like what John Adams and Jefferson, Washington, and others thought we should look like. Because we don't. We lost it. We've discarded it. It's on the trash heap.
6: Well, I've written five columns answering your question. Each column is a constituency, the retired military. They've got to speak up.
7: Why do they have to speak up?
6: Because they took an oath to uphold the Constitution.
7: Do you think oaths mean anything in this country today? You think morality means anything in this country? You think there are ethics in this country? You think there's law in this country? You think there's anything like that in this country remaining?
6: Yes, I do.
7: Well, thank you.
6: For example, I think Veterans for Peace is an example with 100 chapters. And listen, you may not know this.
7: Where are the machine guns and their horses and their cannons and their ability to mount an attack on the Congress? And for that matter, where is Congress's military? Where's Congress's army? Where's anybody's army but the chief executive? And he has several of them.
6: Well, this is a very pessimistic view, obviously, but I wanted to say
7: I've been pessimistic for a long time.
6: I want to say the corporate-dominated bar of the city of New York put two white papers out denouncing Trump, and their conclusion was impeach Trump now. Now, there is 90% of the Democratic voters and two-thirds of the independent voters want to impeach Trump now, according to Celinda Lake's polls. That's a huge majority, ready to go. As you say, Congress is way behind. There's no backbone, dominated by the Republican Party with the complicity of the Democratic Party. So when the people want to fire him, and that's obviously what has to be done first and foremost, to fire Trump, how can you be that totally pessimistic?
7: Easy. I've lived for 81 years, almost 82, and I've watched my country go to hell right in front of my face. And I've watched the man responsible for that mostly. But this time, it's not just Trump. This time, he was smart. This time, he selected a team of people like himself and in many respects smarter than he. Not many of them, but there's enough of them. And they're in key positions, and they're going to make sure that they stay in those positions. And the billionaires, and this is far more important behind them, who want all of this to happen, they do not want a democracy. A democracy is fallible. A democracy can't beat China. A democracy can't beat Russia. A democracy can't even beat Iran. They want a technocracy that is run by them, armed by them, technical revolution by them. They want all of this. And oh, by the way, they want to live to 150 while they're doing it too.
6: Well, how do you view one of the most vulnerable members of Trump's cabinet, Pete Hegseth? The headline in the New York Times recently, Hegseth's purge of top officers depletes army at critical time. And he's fired a lot of generals and he's pushing out chiefs of staff, etc. And inside the Pentagon, they must hate Hegseth. Personality, his background, his abuses, his contempt. How do you read that? Is that going to lead to any backlash at all?
7: Well, I would hope so. I would hope what you're saying is true, but I do not think it is, because Hegseth has been very meticulous and his lackeys have been very meticulous in sorting out the flag officers, the admirals and generals. and sorting out the middle ranks and even sorting out the lower ranks so that they have in place people whom they believe they can call upon when they need forces to support whatever Trump wants to do in order to maintain power. Because they know that January the 6th failed, not because our system held, but because the coup plotters were incompetent. And the main incompetence was not having a significant portion of the lethal apparatus of the state at their beck and call, or at a minimum, standing on the sideline watching it all happen, while, say, ICE does all the hard work. But they are not going to make that mistake again. This time, they have the elements of the state that will force to be on their side, at least in the majority, if not totally. And that's what Hegseth has done. That's been his job, and that's what he's done. He's Christianized the Pentagon. He's Christianized the ranks from the lowest to the highest. If they aren't Christianized, they're going to get fired, and they know that, and they're chickens, so they're not going to stand up to it. Those who do try to stand up to it are speedily gotten rid of, or those, I might say, that are female or black are speedily gotten rid of, too. This move against Dory Miller being the person for whom the second carrier coming off the waves was going to be named and substituting Trump, it's partly because Hegseth is a closet racist, and so is his wife. They don't like blacks.
6: Well, you know, punctuating your point, Hegseth has called himself, quote, the warrior of God in the service of Jesus Christ, end quote.
7: Yes.
6: So your point is well taken.
7: And his influence has been so significant that about a week or two ago, we got a message from a special forces team commander, believe it or not, in Israel, getting ready for some sort of exercise that they were thinking they were going to do with the Israelis in Iran. And this team chief of this SEAL team sent Mikey a note. Mikey Weinstein at the MRFF sent him a note and said, the prayer this morning that the leader of our effort gave before the operational briefing was ended with, in Jesus Christ's name we pray. Now, you can imagine who was sitting around in that room.
6: Well, you're aware of the killings by Hegseth and Trump of fishermen in boats in the Caribbean and Eastern Pacific, accusing them of being drug dealers without any evidence whatsoever. And there has been evidence that these were fishermen for the most part, targeted by excess missiles. Bruce Fine, who knows quite a bit about international law, said this is first-degree murder. Even if they were drug dealers, the law requires them to be brought before due process, not summarily executed. Now, under the Uniform Military Code of Justice, this is a serious violation. Lieutenant Calley, when his massacre of My Lai, the village in Vietnam, he was convicted for that, although later commuted by a president, his sentence. What's your take? What would you do if you were asked, should there be a punishment for what's going on? Because it continues week after week, blowing up these small vessels.
7: Well, of course I would answer that there should be, and there should be accountability for what's happening, all the way from the fact that they made the document authorizing it secret and put it in the Justice Department, never to be read by Americans or by the Congress, to the fact that they're doing it on the high seas and they're doing it in the manner in which they're doing it. All of that is illegal. It's war crimes. But Ralph, every freaking hour, they create a series of war crimes in Iran. Every freaking hour, they perpetrate war crimes in the Persian Gulf. Every freaking hour, they perpetrate war crimes in Lebanon with Israel. What's new, I want to say? We are a criminal state. There is no other way to describe us. We are a criminal state. We pay no attention whatsoever to domestic or international law. Only when it benefits the person who is doing the deed do we pay any attention at all.
6: Well, you gave an interview recently where you talked about military-industrial fatigue. You highlighted veterans and younger demographics, younger Americans, voicing frustration with American military inventions, saying to themselves, in effect, this is what we did for corporate America. This is what we did for Lockheed Martin. This is what we did for a president who didn't know what he was doing. This is what we were doing for the war machine. And you say that there's strong resistance to any draft conscription, saying most of the polls, I mean, even shocking to me, you're speaking, that 18 to 24-year-olds not only say no, they say, I'll be in Mexico or Canada. I'm not going for this. End quote. Do you think that there's a possibility of a draft here?
7: Well, all of us at the all-volunteer force forum, I think, I'm speaking for all of them, and I think I'm speaking truth, believe that the 18 to 24-year-old group in America, both male and female, would not go. They would not sign up. They would not come. And what we're doing right now, you may know, is we're trying to automatize the Selective Service system. We're not making much headway on it. And we're trying to turn it from a system that essentially requires these people to register to a system that automatically registers based on different data in the data set that we have now across the country, which is pretty expansive and pretty thorough. And these people are not going to pay any attention to that. They are not going to pay any attention to it. They're not going to register. They're not going to come in for any kind of checks. And if they're drafted, they're going to leave. That's our firm belief. And we've interviewed quite a few of them.
6: Let's go to Steve.
3: Colonel Wilkerson, within the past year, I forget exactly when, Hegseth and Trump called all of the military brass from around the world together into a meeting where Hegseth lectured them about being fat, saying there would be no more stupid rules of engagement. And then Trump came on and talked about the real enemy is the enemy within. Can you, with your experience, put us in that audience and give us some idea of what you think was going on in the heads of all of these military leaders, both while it's happening and maybe in their conversations afterwards?
7: First of all, I know that they probably talked to one another, not the whole mass of them, but this man called this man and this man that man, friends, people they'd come up through the ranks with, and said, what's going on? What is this all about? That conversation I would love to have eavesdropped on, because that conversation would probably answer your question about subsequent attitudes in the Quantico theater, because I think there was a certain degree of fright there, both amongst their enlisted aides, if you will, and themselves. And there was a certain amount of skepticism that it was going to be anything other than just a hoorah talk and a talk to, in this case, I don't think they knew the president was coming. I don't think Hegseth knew the president was coming. It was a last minute decision by Trump himself, I'm told. So they were going to get a little feel out, if you will, of the new Secretary of Defense, and they were going to see him up close and personal and maybe even have an opportunity to get some sense of what his agenda was going to be for the department. Because I got to tell you that most of them probably watched that series of exposures of him, including his hearing before the Senate, and said, whoa, what are we getting ourselves into here? And then they left wondering what they had gotten themselves into. But let me tell you something. Chuck Hagel, then a senator overlooking on the Senate Armed Services Committee at that particular moment, overlooking the list coming up that pro forma usually senators have to sign off on for promotion from 2 to 3 star and promotion from 3 to 4 star. When Chuck finished looking at the list, he telephoned Colin Powell, who was then chairman of the Joint Chiefs of Staff, and he said, I need to talk to you. Okay, let's talk. So they arranged to talk, and Hagel said, there's not a single 3 star on that list or 4 star on that list that I would make a service chief, let alone vice chairman or chairman of the Joint Chiefs of Staff, or a combatant command commander. What's happened, Colin? Well, Powell tried to tell him what had happened to the systems of promotion in all of the services, which he knew pretty cold because he'd been chairman for 3 years at that point. We are not promoting people who have spines. We're not promoting people who have warfighting capability. We're not promoting people who, in Powell's really trenchant phrase, are warfighters, which is what Hegseth was supposed to be talking about in that theater. Powell would have laughed him off the stage had he been there. Because real warfighters, like Powell was used to, like, for example, they're not perfect people like Norm Schwarzkopf, or like John Yosok, who was the ground component commander, or like Stan Arthur, who was the naval component commander in the first Gulf War, Desert Storm, Desert Shield. These are people of the old school. These are people of the Nimitz and the Marshall and the Eisenhower School. We have none of those, period. We have none.
6: Now, Larry, you know, I know some of our listeners who have a sense of history. They say you were in the State Department Chief of Staff for Colin Powell when he was Secretary of State during the criminal invasion of Iraq by Bush and Cheney. And now you're a very serious critic of this kind of imperialism. What went on in your mind when you were in the State Department that set the stage for your turning around and becoming a severe critic of the military-industrial empire?
7: Well, it was sort of like concrete hardening, you know? It took a while. I'm stupid. I'm not really very smart. But the two things that really showed me the empire and all its warts was the agency, the CIA, and how much power and control over all of the elements of security and security-related affairs in America, how much control they had over it, how much money they had to exercise that control, and how many lies they told in order to exercise that control in a way that was favorable to them. I made a study of that afterwards before I started teaching at both of the universities, George Washington and William & Mary. And I came to the conclusion that we have let the security agencies in general, but certainly CIA and their partners like Mossad, and I call it SIS, not MI6, because that was their wartime designation, Britain's intelligence service. We have let them run muck with our bona fides, with our security, with our country, all for their benefit. I learned that. I learned that through the presentation at the United Nations. I learned it through osmosis in dealing with people like Tenet and McLaughlin and others in that complex. The second thing was torture. When I found out that the president of the United States, Ralph, I knew we had tortured in previous conflicts. I knew we had probably tortured in every single one of them except the war with Britain, because George Washington was adamant. And he would hang you if you tortured a British soldier or officer. I'm not saying it didn't happen, but if it happened and Washington found out about it, you were short-lived, because he knew, and he said this, he knew that the British tortured mercilessly. And we had to do different in order to distinguish ourselves from them and thus gain the high ground, because we were fighting the most powerful empire in the world. And we didn't need to fight them with one hand tied behind our back. So that's the last president we had that truly restricted torture at all ranks and killed people, hung them by the neck until they were dead if they violated that rule. Today, we have had people in the ranks who've tortured in every war we've had. We have never, until George W. Bush, had a president of the United States formally authorized as presidential policy and therefore American policy, torture. So those two things did it to me. They told me, you're in the wrong place, buddy.
6: Larry, explain to some of our listeners how the CIA got lies into Colin Powell's speech before the United Nations, where he asserted that Saddam Hussein had weapons of mass destruction.
7: The techniques were many and well-oiled, and in some cases, well-funded. The first technique they used, and I could talk forever about this, I won't, but the first technique they used that was very, very effective was they limited the exposure of the Secretary of State to only their minions in the agency and in the National Intelligence Council. When I look back on it and I realize my naivete, that only two or three people, all of whom were working for the vice president as well as working for the intelligence complex. Vice president made 11 trips out to Langley to talk with them and deal with them. 11 trips. No vice president in our history has ever done that. That was the first indicator. They limited the exposure of analysts at the CIA. There were plenty of CIA people who didn't think Saddam Hussein had weapons of mass destruction, or thought what was being concocted was circumstantial and foolish to base a case of war on. Plenty of people, I subsequently found out, none of them were allowed by the director or the deputy director to get to Powell or to me. The second thing I saw was how much, as I just indicated, the vice president of the United States, a policy guy, not an intel guy, was shaping the intelligence and shipping it over to the CIA. And Tenet was saying things like, we serve the first customer, meaning the president. Well, Cheney was, for all practical purposes, certainly national security purposes, the president. And he was dictating what the intelligence said. The third thing I saw was how much money they could put to their lies with no one knowing they were even spending it or doing it, because there's so much black money over there to do things with, to craft your story in faraway places like London, like Paris, like Tokyo, and to get people to buy into your story. Ralph, we bought starting in 2002 and running all the way up to 2022, 2023, when Putin started the special military operation, we bought in Europe, we bought newspaper editors, parliamentarians, mayors, city council leaders. We bought two secretaries general. We bought Jens Stoltenberg and Mark Rutte. We put them in place just as surely as if we made them little dolls or puppets and put them there. We bought governments. Why do you think these governments with such a tradition of neutrality finally came into NATO? They did so because we bought their governments. We bought the influential elements in their countries, and we persuaded them. This is the intelligence agency. This is the power. This is what happens when you have money and no one watching you.
6: Let's go to David.
4: January 3rd is when the 120th Congress is supposed to get sworn in. If Democrats flip the House of Representatives, from what I'm hearing in this conversation, we're looking at January 6th, if we're lucky, January 6th. Earlier, Ralph talked about Hegseth's purge of the Pentagon, leaving nothing but loyalists. Is that a feint? Because L. Stuart Rhodes, the Yale Law School graduate and founder of the Oath Keepers, convicted of seditious conspiracy for the role he played on January 6th, he testified that he showed up with a cache of weapons to arm a small militia the night before January 6th. He said he expected to be deputized by Trump after Trump invoked the Insurrection Act on January 6th. So do we have to worry about the Pentagon if Trump invokes the Insurrection Act, or is the real problem the militias out there that we really don't know anything about?
7: I think the real problem is in between that. I think the real problem is at Homeland Security with ICE. I think those are the brown shirts. They're the group that will lead this if anything happens. And let me say, too, that I don't think we're going to get to that point. And I've got to explain that by saying Trump's now made a decision. I have this on pretty good authority that he is going to turn in the war in Southwest Asia to principally what appears to be economic warfare, which we all have heard all about through Scott Bessin, but also to negotiations. And he has the Pakistanis and the Omanis and others working on that right now. So there's going to be very little kinetic activity between now and the elections. And that's for a reason. Once the elections occur, and if they're successful for the Republicans and thus for Trump, then he's going to go back full bore with everything that we've got, including possibly nuclear weapons, and throw them at Iran. That's the plan. What could really muck that plan up is if they have some kind of domestic problem in consolidating, once again, Republican control of the legislature, continue control of the Supreme Court, and don't have a real problem with the elections. Solved however they can solve it behind the scenes, if you will, or maybe by intimidation on voting lines across the country, that sort of thing. They have a map, I'm told, of every precinct in America now. They finally understand that elections, they didn't understand this in the beginning. Elections take place basically in the states and in the cities and the towns and the parishes and the counties, and it's local boards and things like that. So that's the people you have to get your hands on. That's the people you have to intimidate. That's the people you have to kind of compel into doing what you want. This voting act is part of that process. Hopefully you eliminate a lot of ways to vote, for example, that they maybe have a little more trouble controlling. That doesn't work. Then it's going to be an outright declaration of the Insurrection Act, and they're going to call out ICE and what militia they need. And I think Hegseth is ensured they'll have sufficient numbers, and they're going to, whatever they have to do, whenever and wherever they have to do it. They're not going to lose, in other words. That's the mantra I've heard.
6: Let's go to Hannah.
5: Colonel Wilkerson, I think you raised a really important point earlier about people who formerly held these prominent positions who have made it in their careers, either in the military or in government, are unwilling to speak out because they've made it and they have something to lose. When we have elections approaching, we have a group of people who are going to have a lot less to lose if they're a lame duck. So let's say we have a congressional lame duck caucus and you are in charge of it. What would you have your lame ducks do in the time they have left before Congress turns over in January?
7: Well, if we haven't already got impeachment proceedings going full bore ahead, I would have them do that.
6: That's the most important aspect. Yeah. That's right. Hope. They can have their own shadow hearings, too. as we've talked about. We've been speaking with retired Colonel Larry Wilkerson, who is a very outspoken critic of the imperial presidency and the military-industrial complex and the destruction of our republic. Before we leave, Larry, is there anything else you'd like to say? And we have to wrap up.
7: No, I would just like to say one last thing. If we have a civil war, I hope we win.
6: On that note, to be continued, obviously. Thank you very much, Larry Wilkerson.
7: Take care.
3: We've been speaking with Colonel Lawrence Wilkerson. We will link to his work at RalphNaderRadioHour.com. We're going to take a one-minute break. When we come back, we welcome a Canadian who's going to give us a Canadian perspective on our newly minted trade war with our closest ally, Canada. But first, let's check in with our corporate crime reporter, Russell Mokyber.
8: From the National Press Building in Washington, D.C., this is your Corporate Crime Reporter Morning Minute for Friday, August 28, 2026. I'm Russell Mokyber. A week after a devastating drug mix-up at St. Thomas Hospital in Nashville, Tennessee, the hospital released a statement giving more details about exactly what went wrong and how the hospital is now addressing the situation. News Channel 5 in Nashville broke the story on the drug mix-up and how it led to catastrophic complications for four patients who were supposed to undergo routine joint replacement surgeries. The hospital confirmed that the medication error happened in the hospital's pharmacy, and instead of receiving an injection of common anesthetic in their spines, the four patients each received potassium phosphate, and then, as the hospital described it, experienced adverse health reactions and received immediate medical care. For the Corporate Crime Reporter, I'm Russell Mokyber.
3: Thank you, Russell. Welcome back to the Ralph Nader Radio Hour. I'm Steve Scrovan, along with David Feldman, Hannah, and Ralph. Apparently, we're at war with Canada. Who'd have thought? David?
4: Toby Heaps is the CEO and co-founder of Corporate Knights and editor-in-chief of Corporate Knights magazine. He spearheaded the first global ranking of the world's 100 most sustainable corporations back in 2005. And in 2007, he coined the term clean capitalism. He has been published in the Financial Times, Wall Street Journal, and the Globe and Mail, and is a regular guest speaker on the CBC. Welcome back to the Ralph Nader Radio Hour, Toby Heaps.
9: Thanks, David.
6: Welcome indeed, Toby. And just to add to what David said, one of my favorite issues of Corporate Knights is called Pulling Together, How the Cooperative Economy is Rising to the Challenges of Our Times. So it was on consumer co-ops throughout Canada. And people should know that Toby's magazine often is inserted in the New York Times or in Washington Post for people in the States to get a sense of how special this magazine really is. And there's nothing like it in the United States. Toby, the Globe and Mail, arguably the leading newspaper in Canada, just had a column by Andrew Coyne, which said, "The whole world is watching as Canada stands up to Trump." And he starts out saying, quote, "I'm not sure anyone has quite wrapped their mind around the significance of what just happened, or at least not in Canada, we haven't. But the rest of the world has taken note. A sampling of the headlines. Canada walked away from Trump. Could the European Union ever do the same? Europeans should learn from Canadian courage. Canada digs in as more countries stand up to Trump." And the final headline he cites is "The Mouse That Roared." Well, before all this started, there is intact a U.S.-Canada-Mexico trade agreement that Trump's first term negotiators signed off on, and he praised it wildly. But then in the second term, Trump didn't lose any time saying he wanted to annex Canada as the 51st state, creating an uproar in Canada. They defied him, obviously. And in his dangerous, unstable personality riddled with vengeance, he basically said to himself, "I'm going to get Canada." And he started slapping tariffs, and then he suspended them and slapping tariffs. This has led to the present imbroglio. Trump started it. Do you want to describe what's happened in the last few weeks?
9: Sure. So our new prime minister, who owes his job to Trump attacking Canada and musing about 51st state, is a sort of global financial black belt. He used to be governor of the Bank of England. He worked at Goldman Sachs for 13 years. He was governor of the Bank of Canada. And he's sort of like the Warren Buffett of global economics. And when he made a speech in Davos this January, railing against the rupture in global geopolitics created by the United States, it got under the skin of President Trump. And the next day when he made his speech, he said, Canada lives and exists because the United States allows it to. So there was pride and there was also fear. Quite recently, Canada has played more behind the scenes with financial markets and dealing with the United States and has not responded in kind to the tariffs that have been leveled against our country for the better part of a year. It's been referred by people who have attacked the current Canadian administration as an elbows down, not elbows up strategy. Elbows up is a reference to Gordie Howe, the famous hockey player, the Detroit Red Wings Canadian, Red often had his elbows up. But recently, with the trade deal that was on the table that looked like it was something that Canada could sign, in the last minute, unreasonable demands were introduced, including preventing Canada from being able to organize trade agreements with other nations. So essentially hemming us in as a 51st state on global trade. Canada's prime minister gave directions to walk away from the trade talks and to respond in kind after Trump announced $20 billion new tariffs on $20 billion of U.S. of Canadian exports to the United States. Canada responded in kind with the elbows fully up, fortunately, dollar for dollar to what the United States did, and targeting in a special way the agricultural states that might be relevant in the midterms in terms of imposing heavy duties, imports of tractors, agricultural equipment, dairy, and other types of products that are designed to have political potency. And so what we're seeing is sort of like a political physics. For every reaction, there's an equal and opposite reaction. Canada has in many ways benefited and rallied around our nationhood. We're often not the most boisterous or loudest type of folks, but this continued disrespect for our statehood and the continued attacks and the unreasonableness and the unfair play that our prime minister said something to the effect when the United States signs something, it's in pencil, is really denigrating the United States reputation globally and in Canadians' minds. Canadians usually love Americans. We define ourselves as not being American, but if you go to sports games when the U.S. anthem is sung, sometimes there's booing that happens that would never have happened before. And we are really upset. Our premier in Ontario even told the president to kiss his, which is not the kind of language you generally hear from Canadian politicians. So Canadians are upset and we are responding.
6: Well, the headline in the Washington Post recently says Canada trade fight could cost the GOP. It feeds into Democratic arguments that Trump is destabilizing the economy. And there are very close races in Michigan, Iowa, and Maine that are going to be most affected by these tariffs on Canadian imports. What's your view of that? Who's going to lose in this fight? And how do you think it's going to bear out? You think Trump's going to back down again?
9: It's going to be interesting to see. So there's two things that Canada is doing right now. One of them is out in the open, and there's another punch that Canada could throw that's being toyed with. Yeah, out in the open is we just slapped tariffs on farming equipment, dairy, steel, and various other goods, totaling $20 billion of Canadian imports. The other thing that we could do in Canada that the Prime Minister mused about but has up until now been off the table is slapping tariffs on fossil fuel exports, oil and gas. Pointedly, Canada provides the biggest chunk of U.S. imports of fossil fuels, and the U.S. refineries can't really process the tight oil that the U.S. produces that the Canadian oil buys. And so Canada has a card to play there, and we also have a card to play with potash, which is a key input for the farmers, and we can infect market prices, spot market prices immediately and impose pain immediately on U.S. farmers and U.S. drivers if we decide to play that card. That's sort of like considered the nuclear option in the trade. It's been off the table up until now. Even Trump tariffs have largely left Canadian imports of fossil fuels alone. But that's something the Prime Minister mused about on his Saturday speech. And that would take it to a new level and cause the gas prices to spike even further than the Iran war has. And I think that would be quite detrimental across a number of the races we're seeing that are tight. And the farming ones, of course, are designed to hurt. But I think we've only thrown half the punch that we could. And there are consequences to on both sides or the other. The other thing that Canada is doing, and this is more my interpretation than what's part of the official record, but the Prime Minister of Canada has strong relationships through his central banking days with the central bankers in Europe, in Japan, other places. And there have been some articles, there are more rumors, but from credible sources, that he's been working the phones to get people to see the sort of economic state the U.S. is in, how it's shooting itself in the foot, and to divest of some of the U.S. bond holdings. And we've seen the $40 trillion debt the U.S. has. Canada has unwound $80 billion of its holdings of U.S. debt over the last year. And there's a real card there that can be played. It's definitely going to be done discreetly, and we're not sure if it's being played, but I would not doubt that is happening as well.
6: Before we get to Prime Minister Carney's deliberate attempt to lessen the dependence on the United States, by the Canadian economy. He's been to the Far East, done this. He's traveled developing economic relations with other countries, both as imports and exports. Tell us about the impact on the integrated auto industry between the U.S. and Canada. I mean, every day, parts of cars go back and forth. And has that been disrupted? And if so, that's a big deal. That's more significant than the number of items in the $20 billion category that Trump has put a 50% tariff on.
9: Yeah, the Secretary of Commerce has been quite clear that there is no future for North American integrated auto strategy. That strategy has been the cornerstone of our country's trade since it was implemented in 1965. And the United States has been completely clear that that's over. We've seen various auto companies ramp down production. Ford, I think, produced 200 cars in Canada last year, almost nothing. Investments that were announced have been walked back. Subsidies that have received have not always been returned when those investments were walked back. The U.S. companies have also, for the most part, been slow off the mark on embracing electrification, and that is sort of going to sign their death warrant long term. At the moment, there's still a number of unionized auto workers and a significant supply chain, so it does hurt us right here and now, but the auto sector in Canada has been one of continual decline over the last 15 years, and we're seeing that decline accelerate, and there is a lot of pain. There is still a significant amount of trade, but it's going down by the month, and it does not look poised for survival unless there's a pivot to sort of cars of the future where all the demand growth is going to be.
6: You know, my guess is that Trump's going to back down. And one reason I think he's going to back down is he's got three Senate candidates in Maine, Iowa, and Michigan who are screaming at him, saying, we're going to lose the election and you may lose the Senate if you don't pull back. Senator Susan Collins of Maine has already come out against these tariffs. And so he will be confronted with, you want to lose the Senate? Do you know what that means in terms of impeachment, in terms of judicial nominees, in terms of you getting anything through? So he's going to back down. I'll bet on that. But what really encourages me is how the commentary in Canada is escalating into very, very sound observations and not getting stuck in the weeds of the tariff impositions on product X and product Y. For example, to go back to Andrew Coyne of the Globe and Mail, he says, quote, our fight, it is no exaggeration to say, is the civilized world's fight. It's a fight for reason and comedy in the affairs of nations against an administration whose worldview and behavior is increasingly that of an aggressive dictatorship in all its crudeness and its thuggery, end quote. He's referring to Donald J. Trump's dictatorship. There are people in the United States who still have not risen to the occasion of how deep his dictatorship is developing rapidly over more and more aspects of American culture, politics, economics, freedom, civil liberties, civil rights, and worker rights and consumer rights. They still think it's trending to authoritarianism, which is absurd. He is a dictator and he makes no bones about it. He does whatever he wants and he stated he can do whatever he wants domestically and abroad. I see an interesting shift here. He's the first to back down. Do you think he's going to back down?
9: I hope so. I hope with all my heart that he's going to back down. It would be pretty insane for him not to risk losing the Senate, but he's done some pretty unexpected things. So I hope he does back down, but I'm like 65% he's going to back down. 35% something crazy could happen.
6: Backing down or not backing down, Trump has unleashed forces in Canada that are pressing for a fundamental reevaluation of their dependency on the United States and reaching out to broader, not just economic, but political relationships across the continents of the world. I don't think that is going to be abruptly stopped. I think that is a force that's going to be continue in motion. Would you agree with that?
9: I think so. I think when we look back on this period, I mean, we've had a long history with the United States, mostly friendly, but there's been at least 5 points prior to Trump where there was musing about annexing Canada and even efforts to do it. And in one case, we had to burn down the White House in response in 1812. But Canada is considered an honest broker on the global stage. And Mark Carney, our prime minister, is a kind of a rare person of credibility within that kind of global financial elite and credibility. When he made his speech in Davos about the rupture in geopolitics initiated by the U.S. presidency abandoning law and order and the shift towards authoritarianism and thuggery, that speech was the kind of speech that will be referenced, that will be played in 100 years, part of the sort of great speeches that go then down in the pantheon of what changes minds and hearts. And it really, you could see the reaction that happened. You don't see standing ovations in Davos. There was a standing ovation of the likes that I've never seen. And it really, really hit a chord and spoke to people's sort of hopes and prints that will be played in 100 years, part of the sort of great speeches that go then down in the pantheon of what changes minds and hearts. And it really, you could see the reaction that happened. You don't see standing ovations in Davos. There was a standing ovation of the likes that I've never seen. And it really, really hit a chord and spoke to people's sort of hopes and fears, what is happening and what we can do, and recognizing

0: break things. And I think you're a student of capitalism. In order for capitalism, or ever you want to call this economic system, in order for it to survive, it really has to keep collapsing and then get bailed out by the government and then rebuilt in the image of the oligarchs in order for this system to survive. Do you think that's Trump's plan, that all this insanity is really, there's a method to this madness? He's planning to collapse the global economy to save the system so it can be rebuilt once again in the oligarch's own image.
1: Yeah, I mean, there's the whole playbook, Naomi Klein's book, Disaster Capitalism, and you could see a lot of alignment with that. I think the real danger, though, is that the debt levels in the United States at $40 trillion, just kind of unprecedented. And the ability of the United States to function economically depends on the credibility of its word. And when people start getting the idea in their head that when the United States signs something, signature to a document, it's a promise that it's in pencil, and you can't really take it to the bank or rely on it, that can have really deleterious effects. And we've seen this last week, Treasury Secretary trying to prop up the US dollar to no avail and having to put in more. And it kind of is reminiscent of what you see happening and sort of what you saw happen with the Bank of England when George Soros almost broke it, another financial crisis. And we'll see if what boils up. But I think the United States is in a kind of precarious position. That might be the playbook, but there's a real risk it loses its primacy in the economic order, the sort of main reserve currency. And we're seeing many countries already unwind. And as soon as the US dollar no longer is a reserve currency, living for free or on debt becomes really difficult. And that's why a lot of people in the United States, in Wall Street and in universities that are following these things, are quite worried.
2: People who think that the national debt and deficits are remote from their lives, the more shaky and unstable and accelerating is our national debt, the more your interest rates for home mortgage, credit card rates, and all kinds of things that you borrow on credit are going to go up right now, and never mind any kind of economic collapse. And the impact on our children and grandchildren who might be expected to start having to pay down this debt. So it's a contemporary issue which the Federal Reserve is grappling with right now in terms of whether it's going to raise interest rates in the coming months. Let's go to Hannah.
3: What are the unions doing in response to this trade war? I would imagine that it would harm union members. What's their response been?
1: The big unions and big industry have been, which is the ones that are most affected, forest products, oil, steel, have been really well organized in getting support. So the government has been shoveling billions of dollars into workers' pockets that have been waylaid, or into the company's pockets so that they can continue to pay workers and remain viable. So they've been effective. Worker pain that are exposed to the tariffs has been largely mitigated, and the unions have been a pretty effective spokespeople for their interests. You haven't heard a lot of fiery kind of nationalist language. The union leaders have not been a big part of the kind of national discussion around sovereignty. I mean, there's been some dissension because the energy workers, the oil workers union definitely wants to keep oil out of the fight and not looking to escalate things. I think they've done a good job for their members in terms of keeping the paychecks flowing, but they haven't sort of risen above the parapet to make the larger case and the moral case and the justice case that unions of yore might have made.
2: We've been speaking with Toby Heaps, the founder and publisher of Corporate Knights, the Canadian magazine that, among other missions, evaluates corporations by name, whether they're banks or mineral companies or consumer product companies, in terms of whether they measure up on a scale quite specifically designed to define the public interest. How can they get a copy, or is it online?
1: Yeah, you can go to corporatenights.com. 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The list doesn't get sold or anything like that, just for us, and you can kind of stay abreast on a weekly basis. If you want to subscribe to the print or the digital copy, you can do that too.
2: Thank you very much, Toby. And let's hope some of our listeners log in to Corporate Knights and see what you're finding out about corporate behavior and how to measure it.
1: Thanks, Ralph. Really appreciated the chance to speak with you and your listeners.
2: You're welcome.
4: We've been speaking with Toby Heaps. We will link to his work at ralphnaderradiohour.com. Hey, before we close, Ralph, there are a couple of sidebars you wanted to talk about. Talk about the meeting between Hakeem Jeffries and Jared Kushner.
2: This was uncovered by an article in the New York Times on August 24th. They met in New York.

0: They talked about common ground. Well, this is a very ominous situation because Jeffries has stopped the Democrats in the House from even talking about impeachment, not to mention advancing impeachment and reflecting 90% of Democratic voters and 2/3 of independent voters, according to a Slinda Lake poll. So my hunch is that he's setting the stage, Hakeem Jeffries, that if he becomes Speaker, he trades off. He says, we won't move to impeach, but we would like a few of these bills to pass without the President Trump's opposition. And this is going to usher in a huge conflict among Democrats, especially recent elected ones in the House of Representatives. And there'll be cries, legitimate, of Hakeem Jeffries betraying 90% of the Democratic voters who want impeachment now, who want impeachment yesterday. So this is a very ominous situation here, and Jeffries better pay attention. He has refused to meet with national citizen groups, but he meets with Trump's son-in-law, who roams the world looking for investments under the guise of being an ambassador at large in conflict situations. And so we're going to demand that Jeffries meet in Washington, D.C. with these citizen groups. Hakeem Jeffries is bad news. And the more public focus there is on what he intends to do, like asking him now before the election, do you favor impeachment of Trump? When he was asked in April by a reporter, he dodged it, saying, quote, I don't want to get ahead of that discussion, end quote. Really? You don't want to get ahead of 80%, 90% of your Democratic voters? So this is a betrayal in the making, and the earlier we catch it, the faster we're going to exercise it, the faster we're going to force him to reconsider and back down.
1: Ralph, what do you think Jeffries thinks he's going to get in return for no impeachment?
0: What he calls his affordability platform. You know, a housing bill, some restraints on pricing, maybe retrenchment on tariffs, which are passed on to the consumer in higher prices. You know, nothing structural, nothing fundamental. He is a genocidal supporter of the Israeli regime, has been for years. He has never challenged the military budget. In fact, he's voted to increase it beyond what the generals asked for. He has never challenged the empire and how it's costing all kinds of investments here at home in communities around the country where the public works and public services are crumbling. It's bad news, and his trade-offs will be very minor, and he will back off from impeachment, because once he raises the impeachment flag, Trump will really go after him, and Jeffrey's very sensitive to that. He's far more sensitive to the corporate forces than he is to the civic forces, which he's supposed to be representing.

0: I'm not going to defend Hakeem Jeffries. He came out against Medicare for All last week, but he's going to become the first black speaker. January 3rd, we just heard Colonel Wilkerson talking about how dangerous January 3rd is when the gavel is supposedly handed over to Hakeem Jeffries. Do you think it's possible that Jared Kushner might serve as a back channel negotiator between Hakeem Jeffries and Trump? As bad as Kushner was, he did wash his hands of Trump in the lead up to January 6th. It's pretty scary to be Hakeem Jeffries in the lead up to January 3rd, isn't it?
1: It depends what happens in the Senate. If the Senate remains Republican, Trump won't try such a radical move and try to stop the certification of the election of House members on January 3rd.
2: Ralph, our next little sidebar here involves former Secretary of State and First Lady Hillary Clinton, who sat down for a conversation hosted by the Hampson Institute on a variety of issues, but you particularly wanted to address her comments on Iran.
1: Well, Hillary Clinton, who will be known as the butcher of Libya, to this day, Libya's in chaos because she managed to deceive Obama into bombing Libya and overthrowing Gaddafi, who had already normalized relations with Western nations and cut back on his weapons programs. And this toppled Gaddafi and has created chaos, disruption, death, injury, economic deprivation in Libya ever since. She's now focusing on Iran. And the other day, she said the Iranian regime killed 40,000 of their own people when they were protesting during the Israeli-U.S. attacks, which is false. The expected figure was 7,000. It included hundreds of Iranian police, and it was infiltrated by the well-recognized Israeli agitators, spies who are all over Iran and helped target the leadership for assassination. So she got her facts wrong there, and then she indicated that Iran was the instigator of the Iran-Iraq war when it's completely false. It was the U.S. government and their ally Saddam Hussein who they pushed to invade Iran after the Ayatollah's revolution, and 500,000 dead Iranian and Iraqi soldiers were the result of that stalemate after a number of years. So she got her history completely wrong. She's losing her grip on the facts, never mind that she's an imperial Hillary Clinton to the end, never questioning the military budget when she was on the Senate Armed Services Committee, voted for the Iraq War, the criminal invasion that killed over a million Iraqis by Bush and Cheney. And when she was asked, didn't you read the U.S. intelligence report, Senator Clinton, which said that there was no evidence of weapons of mass destruction by Saddam Hussein? She said, no, I didn't. I didn't have time. History is not reckoned with the malicious dimension of Hillary Clinton, and she should not be forgotten with her rhetoric and her alleged concern for children in our country. Concern that was never vanguarded by her in terms of raising the minimum wage, by the way. She was the last leading Democrat to support raising the federal minimum wage from $7.25. Which it is to this day.
2: I want to thank our guests again, Colonel Lawrence Wilkerson and Toby Heaps. For those of you listening on the radio, that's our show. A transcript of this program will appear on the Ralph Nader Radio Hour Substack site soon after the episode is posted.
0: Thank you, Ralph.
1: Thank you, everybody. And listeners, demand that your candidates who are running around campaigning, shaking hands, stand for a contract for the American people. I've drawn it up, talked about it, and you've just listened to a similar pledge by former Secretary of Labor Robert Reich. Make them stand for promises. They don't like to have mandates from the people in trying to win elections. They want to win it their own way without upsetting Wall Street, AIPAC, or the military-industrial complex. Put your say in forcefully.

You have just been listening to Ralph Nader speaking with Colonel Lawrence Wilkerson, former Chief of Staff for Colin Powell, about the fall of the American Empire and self-proclaimed Secretary of War Pete Hegseth. Then we welcome the CEO and co-founder of the Canadian-based organization Corporate Knights, Toby Heap, to break down Trump's unprecedented trade war with our closest ally. Plus, Ralph has some choice words for Hakeem Jeffries and his meeting with Jared Kushner, and for Hillary Clinton and her take on the war with Iran. If you missed any part of the show, or if you'd just like to listen to it again, you can visit shmkpfk.substack.com. And while you're there, don't forget to subscribe. 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

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Let's continue the program with the Chris Hedges Report show. Chris Hedges is in conversation with John Mearsheimer, political science and international relations professor at the Chicago University, author of numerous books known as political realists on the topic of the Iran war is the biggest strategic blunder in U.S. history, from 29th of August.

0: Treasury Secretary Scott Bessent has announced an economic pressure campaign against Iran. The goal is to target Tehran's financial interests around the globe. The U.S. intends to cut off Iran's sources of revenue, including oil, and prevent other countries and companies from doing business with Tehran. The Trump administration has warned countries that they must choose between the U.S. and Iran. Those who continue to trade with Iran, the U.S. says, will face secondary penalties. The campaign, dubbed Operation Economic Outcast, Bessent has also called it Economic D-Day, comes nearly 6 months into the war with Iran, begun after the U.S. and Israel launched unprovoked airstrikes on Iran. The U.S. Treasury has imposed sanctions on 60 entities, vessels, and individuals across the globe, including in the United Arab Emirates, Hong Kong, China, Singapore, and Switzerland, accusing them of enabling the, quote, Iranian regime's recklessness. The Trump campaign, however, has run into two huge obstacles. China and Russia, which have a vested interest in seeing Iran humiliate the U.S., said they will not cease trade with Iran. China imports about 90% of Iran's oil, and it is highly unlikely the U.S. will impose sanctions on Chinese firms and banks, given the ability of China to retaliate and inflict severe economic pain on the United States. Trump has, at the same time, alienated and angered allies who he now appeals to back his sanctions. Iran has also faced significant U.S. sanctions since nearly the beginning of the Islamic Republic in 1979, and over the decades has set up numerous shell companies and third-party networks to subvert them. The latest move represents the mounting frustration within the Trump administration, which has exhausted its military options. What the U.S. expects to achieve with these sanctions remains unanswered. Iran has largely shut down the Strait of Hormuz, a major artery for global energy. Oil and gas prices have soared. The cost to the U.S. economy, including for food and gasoline, are steadily mounting. At the same time, the U.S. has blockaded Iran and certainly cut back the shipment of oil. It's also carrying out escort missions to get some of those tankers through the strait. It's unclear how many tankers are getting out or how much oil is getting out, certainly not the 10 million barrels a day, the U.S. says. Like it or not, the war has clearly solidified Iran's control of the state. Joining me to discuss the Iranian debate is Professor John Mearsheimer. He is a professor of political science at the University of Chicago. He's also a graduate of West Point and was a captain in the Air Force. He's the author of numerous books, including Conventional Deterrence, Nuclear Deterrence, Ethics, and Lytle Hart and the Weight of History, along with The Tragedy of Great Power Politics, The Israel Lobby, and U.S. Foreign Policy and Why Leaders Lie, The Truth About Lying in International Politics. John, you have cautioned from the beginning that there's no good way out for the United States, but this is clearly something Hegseth and Trump have not yet accepted, and they're really playing with dynamite. I'll let you take it from there.
1: Well, I think that President Trump has accepted that there is no good way out. And what's happening here with the Bessent strategy, or the policy designed to strangle Iran economically, is that they're throwing a Hail Mary pass. And that's not a good way out. You're desperate, and you just take your chances with a Hail Mary. And that's what this is really all about. I mean, if this were a good strategy, they would have done it a long time ago, obviously. The reason that they're finally getting around to this strategy is that it's a lousy strategy, and there's hardly any chance it's going to work. And they surely understand that. If you just look at the commentary in the media, and this includes the mainstream media, almost everybody understands that this isn't going to work. Now, you pointed out, quite correctly, of course, that the fact that China and Russia won't play ball with us is almost certain to undermine this strategy. But there are other reasons that make it clear that this won't work. First of all, it is very important to never lose sight of the fact that we represent an existential threat to Iran. We meaning the United States and Israel. And given that we're an existential threat, they'll fight to the death against us. The bar here is so high for getting them to surrender that it's almost unimaginable that we'll be able to get over that bar. Because again, we present them with an existential threat. To take this a step further, for this to work is going to take time. Almost everybody agrees that economic blockades of this sort take a lot of time to work. And we don't have time on our side. The president certainly doesn't, given the midterm elections are coming up in November. But also, it's very clear that the international economy is in real trouble. And if this war or crisis goes on, it could end up leaving President Truman, President Trump as President Hoover, which he doesn't want to do. To take this a step further, I think the UAE is a very important country here. If you look at Iran's most important trading partners, you can make a good case that the two most important trading partners are China and the UAE. And you've already taken care of China. Let's talk about the UAE. The UAE is closely aligned with the United States and with Israel. In fact, it is the one country in the Gulf that has signed, I think it's one of the two countries in the Gulf that has signed the Abraham Accords. And you would expect the UAE to operate according to Bessent's strategy, to cooperate with the Trump administration with regard to these sanctions. But the problem is that the Iranians have told the UAE that if the UAE cooperates with Bessent and cuts off all economic intercourse with Iran, what Iran will do is it will attack the UAE. And we all know that Iran has the capability to basically wreck the UAE as a functioning state. So the UAE is in a real bind here. The UAE understands full well that it has powerful incentives to go along with the United States, yet it also has powerful incentives not to go along with the United States. So it's unsurprising that the Wall Street Journal has just had an article that says, the headline says, that they have not seen any evidence that the UAE is playing ball with the United States. Again, this is unsurprising. So if you look at the UAE, you look at Russia and China as you described them, you can add Turkey, Pakistan, and Iran's other trading partners to the mix, and none of them have any incentive to work with the United States to strangle Iran economically. So it's just very hard to see how this succeeds when you take all these factors into consideration.
0: But do you think that the Trump administration realizes the weakness of their position? I mean, my fear is they're completely clueless.
1: I don't think they're completely clueless. I think a man like Bessent, who has spent his entire life operating in financial markets, has to understand basically what's going on here. I think that when he talks to the public, he does sound like he's living in a dream world. But I think behind closed doors, he understands that this is a Hail Mary. The fact is, Chris, they're desperate. They've run out of military options. It's really quite interesting what's happened here. When we started this war, it was the United States that was talking tough. It was the United States that launched this massive air war along with Israel against Iran. And we looked like we were in the driver's seat when it came to the employment of military power. And it looked very much like the Iranians, who did have a military option, were nevertheless on the defensive. But if you look at where we're at today, it's the Iranians who are explicitly talking about using military force in an offensive way. And it's the Americans who have basically said, we're not interested in using military force anymore. We've put the military option aside. So you've had a complete flip-flop here in terms of who has the most coercive military leverage, and it's the Iranians who do. So we have no military option. We tried the blockade. We've tried a blockade two times now. We tried a blockade after the first air war, which ended with the June 17th Memorandum of Understanding. The blockade went away. That's our blockade. And then in mid-July, we put the blockade back on. This is on July 14th, and that blockade is still on. But the blockade was not working. That's why the Bessent strategy has been added to the mix, because the blockade wouldn't work. So the question you have to ask yourself is, this Bessent strategy likely to work? And to get back to your question about Bessent himself or Trump, if it was a good strategy, as I said before, we would have used it much earlier. They surely understand that we're desperate, we're flailing around, and this is a Hail Mary. And the people who are inside the administration at lower or middle levels who deal with this issue surely are thinking about it, or at least most of them are surely thinking about it, the way most people on the outside are. There are many people on the outside who are sympathetic to the administration, who are desperate to see the United States win this war against Iran. But they understand that the likelihood that this strategy is going to produce victory is almost nil.
0: Let's talk about the bases. One of the reasons that conditions on the Abraham Lincoln were so dire is because they couldn't get resupplied, and apparently the port reports are now, it was out of Bahrain, was so devastated by Iran. What were they getting? their supply network was going back to, I think, Diego Garcia or something, and Hegseth wanted to hide it. But apparently the damage that Iran, and we've always suspected this, but the damage that Iran has been able to inflict on U.S. assets has been quite severe.
1: Yeah, and I think the word that you use, assets, is appropriate here, because it's not just the bases. It's all the really sophisticated radars that we had in the region that we depended very heavily on that the Iranians almost completely destroyed. And of course, the bases are no longer functioning for the most part. What happened is that we began to move significant numbers of military assets, especially aircraft, out of the Gulf region, and we moved them to Jordan, because Jordan is not in the Gulf itself. It's quite far away. And then the Iranians took their missiles and started targeting Jordan. And then we began moving assets out of Jordan into Israel and back to Europe. So the idea that we can maintain bases and radars and a significant military presence in the Gulf is a pipe dream. The fact is, Chris, that ballistic missiles, cruise missiles, and drones have reached the point where it's almost impossible for the United States to build a network of bases and radar stations in the Persian Gulf. We just can't do it. And just to add to what I'm saying, you want to remember that from now forward, the Iranians are going to refine and improve the capability of their ballistic missiles, cruise missiles, and drones. So the threat for ballistic missiles, cruise missiles, and drones is only going to grow greater with the passage of time. And you might say, well, John, won't the Americans and the Israelis and others build up a defensive capability, a ballistic, a shield that can knock down those incoming ballistic missiles and cruise missiles? You can try to do that, but it just doesn't work very well. First of all, the ballistic missiles, the incoming ballistic missiles, have a great advantage over the defending missiles. And many of the missiles will get through. But the other thing is that the cost exchange ratio greatly favors the incoming ballistic missiles over the defensive missiles. And therefore, it's only a matter of time before you overwhelm those defensive missile systems and the ballistic missiles win the missile war. And just to go back to last year's war, remember there was this war between the United States and Israel on one side and Iran on the other side last June. This is the famous 12-day war, which went from June 13th to June 25th. We ended that war in good part because the Americans and the Israelis were running out of defensive missiles, and the Iranians were not running out of offensive ballistic missiles and cruise missiles. That's why we ended it. And we went, and when we went into this war on February 28th, you want to remember that General Kane, the chairman of the Joint Chiefs of Staff, made it very clear to President Trump that we had a munitions problem. And he was telling him in good part that we didn't have a sufficient number of defensive missiles to deal with all of the offensive missiles that the Iranians would be throwing at us and Israel. And we would eventually run out of defensive missiles, much the way we were doing during the June 2025 war. But of course, Trump thought he was going to win a quick and easy victory. He didn't win a quick and easy victory. It turned into a protracted war. And once again, we were running out of defensive missiles. And that's why we ended the air war after 40 days. So what I'm saying to you, Chris, is that just moving forward, the Iranian ballistic missile, cruise missile, and drone force is going to become increasingly formidable. And our ability to deal with it is not going to keep up with those improvements. So the idea that you're going to put bases back in the region and then defend those bases makes no sense at all. So we have no meaningful military presence in the Persian Gulf, which is actually quite shocking when you think about how we thought about our military presence in that region on February 27th. On February 27th, hardly anyone, including me, imagined that those bases, those radars, would be so thoroughly destroyed and that we would not be able to go into the Gulf. I think almost everybody with a triple-digit IQ understood that the Strait of Hormuz was likely to be shut down and that Trump was foolish for ignoring that. This is before the war started. But with regard to the bases, I don't think most people, and again, I put myself in this category, anticipated the extent to which the Iranians would be able to just basically wreck all those bases and radar sites and force us to abandon the region.
0: Just to point out, another problem is that those interceptors take a long time to produce.
1: Oh, yeah, and as I said, I mean, you're absolutely right. And the cost exchange ratio definitely favors the incoming ballistic missiles. You know, just to give you some numbers here, it's usually estimated that an incoming Iranian ballistic missile costs somewhere between $500,000 and $1 million. Let's say that that's true. And it's usually said that a defensive missile costs about $4 million. So that means that given the fact you have to fire two defensive missiles, these are PAC-3 missiles, you have to fire two PAC-3 missiles at every incoming ballistic missile to stand a good chance of knocking it down, that means that the cost exchange ratio is not 4 to 1, $4 million versus $1 million. It's 8 to 1 because you're firing two PAC-3s, two Patriot missiles at each incoming ballistic missile. So you see that the cost exchange ratio is about 8 to 1. Now, that assumes that an incoming ballistic missile from Iran costs $1 million. What if it costs only $500,000, which is the low end of the estimate? The $1 million is the high end of the estimate, which is what I was using to give you the 16 to 1 ratio. I mean, the 8 to 1 ratio. If it's $500,000 for an Iranian ballistic missile, $500,000, then the cost exchange ratio is 16 to 1. And then you marry that to the point that you're making, that it takes forever and a day to build these things. And we see that this is one of the principal problems that the United States faces with the depletion of its inventory of precious weapons. We just don't build weapons that you can pump out on a routine basis. It takes a long time to pump out those weapons because they are boutique weapons for the most part. So your point just, compounds the problem that we face.
0: And they've raided stockpiles around the globe.
1: Oh, absolutely. I mean, if you begin to think about what the balance of power looks like in East Asia now, it's for good reason that our East Asian allies are really nervous about what's happened. We've pulled Patriot missiles, which we were just talking about, the PAC-3s. We've pulled Patriot missiles and THAAD defensive missiles out of Japan and South Korea. We've moved troops out of East Asia, right, to the Gulf. This is that Marine Expeditionary Force we moved out. We just recently, when we got rid of the USS Abraham Lincoln in the Gulf region, we replaced it with the USS George Washington. That's a big aircraft carrier. So we replaced the Lincoln with the Washington. The George Washington was the only aircraft carrier we have in East Asia. It's stationed in Japan. Permanently stationed in Japan. So we have no aircraft carriers in East Asia now. Furthermore, the Japanese wanted to buy a lot of Tomahawk missiles. The Tomahawk missiles are these offensive missiles, these cruise missiles that we used against Iran in large numbers. Well, we told the Japanese they would just have to wait a long time before we could deliver those Tomahawk missiles because we've used up so many of them in the Middle East or in the Persian Gulf. So you see that expending all those boutique weapons in the Gulf has had a significant effect on our ability to contain China, number one. And number two, we haven't talked about yet, the Ukraine war. The fact is that Ukraine is desperate for Patriot missiles. Well, just think about what you and I were talking about regarding the state of Patriot missiles in the Middle East. We don't have Patriot missiles to give to the Ukrainians. So you see that what's happening here in the case of East Asia is we're robbing Peter to pay Paul. And with regard to Ukraine, we just have significantly eliminated, reduced our ability to provide them with weaponry that they need. The situation in the Gulf clearly has global consequences for us.
0: I want to talk about if this continues, the potential consequences, especially economic consequences. But where would you rank this in our history as kind of, a strategic failure? How serious do you think it is?
1: I think there's no question, even though it has not fully played itself out yet, that this is the greatest strategic blunder that the United States has ever made. It's really quite remarkable. And I think there are just lots of people who believe that. The Council on Foreign Relations, the prestigious institution in New York City, a few years ago did a study where they surveyed American historians, prominent mainstream American historians of U.S. foreign policy, and asked them to consider all of the disastrous mistakes that the United States has made over the course of its history. This is since it got its independence in 1783. And they asked them to rank order those disasters. And what the council discovered from surveying these historians is that they considered, by a pretty wide margin, the Iraq War in 2003 to be the biggest strategic blunder that the United States made. I think, as you and I both remember very well, that was a strategic blunder of the first order. But I think the Iran war is a much greater blunder than the Iraq war. It's really quite remarkable how foolish President Trump was to start this war. And just think about it, Chris. He went in thinking that Iran was close to getting a nuclear weapon, right? This is one of the principal reasons he went in. Bibi had convinced him that Iran was on the threshold of becoming a nuclear weapon state. That was simply not true. There was a huge amount of evidence that made it manifestly clear that that was not true. And Rafael Grossi, who is the highly competent head of the IAEA, was telling everybody that Iran did not have a nuclear weapon and was not moving to acquire a nuclear weapon. Furthermore, he was told by Bibi and David Barnea, who was the head of Mossad, that air power alone, a shock and awe campaign, could produce regime change in Iran. The historical record makes it manifestly clear that this is not possible. It has never happened before. And not surprisingly, all sorts of President Trump's closest advisors, including the vice president, the head of the CIA, the secretary of state, the chairman of the Joint Chiefs of Staff, were telling him that this was not going to work, that this was a cockamamie idea. And he did it nevertheless. Then there's the whole question of the closing of the Strait of Hormuz. He ignored any discussion that said this might be a serious threat. This is quite remarkable when you go back to the 12-day war of June 2025 that President Trump was in part responsible for, he and the Israelis. The reason he ended that war was twofold, or the reasons that he ended that war were twofold. One, as I said before, we were running out of defensive missiles, we and the Israelis. That's one reason. The other reason, which was talked about at the time, was that President Trump had gotten wind that the Iranians were thinking about shutting down the Strait of Hormuz. This is towards the end of the June 2025 war. And Trump knew that was a mortal threat. And that's why he and the Israelis wanted to shut the war down. It wasn't the Iranians who were begging to shut down the 12-day war. It was the Israelis and the Americans who wanted to shut it down. So anyway, the Strait of Hormuz, he ignored that issue as if it didn't matter. He didn't even think about what a contingency plan would be if the shock and awe campaign did not work as intended, and we ended up in a protracted war where the Strait was shut down. So when you just calculate these illusions that, or these foolish thoughts that he had about Iran having nuclear weapons, about what you could do with a bombing campaign to produce regime change, and about the Strait of Hormuz, you understand that this was a blunder of the first order. And to go back to comparing it to the Iraq war, at least the Iraq war ended up with us conquering Iraq and getting rid of Saddam Hussein, which was the principal objective of the war. All of the other objectives we failed at, but we got rid of Saddam Hussein. We ended up conquering the country. So you could say it was a quasi-success, or there were some successful aspects of the operation, although I think ultimately it was a disaster. But be that as it may, we achieved none of the objectives in the Iran war. It's really quite stunning if you think about it. We went in with four objectives. Number one was to eliminate Iran's nuclear enrichment capability. We're now at a point where it looks like we're never even going to get a nuclear deal, much less eliminate their nuclear enrichment capability. Then the second goal was to get rid of their long-range ballistic missiles. That's worked out very well. Just think about what we were saying a few minutes ago about what a potent threat the Iranians have in their hands and how that's only going to get more potent with the passage of time. Then, of course, our third goal was to eliminate links between Iran on one side, the Houthis, Hezbollah, and Hamas on the other. That's worked out very well. Iran is now demanding before they'll open the strait, there has to be a ceasefire in southern Lebanon with Hezbollah, in Gaza with Hamas, and in Yemen with the Houthis. We've done anything but sever the link. If anything, we've strengthened the link. And then finally, there's regime change. That was the big goal, regime change. That's been a total failure too. So we had four goals, we're 0 for 4. On top of that, we've lost control of the strait, or I shouldn't say we've lost control of the strait. The Iranians now have control of the strait in ways that they didn't before the war started. Our basing structure in the region is wrecked. Our alliance structure in the region is in tattered. We're in danger of President Trump becoming Herbert Hoover because the international economy may go off a cliff. I mean, it's just hard to imagine a more catastrophic war than the Iran war. It's really amazing.
0: Oh, I want to talk about the economy. So the United States has depleted its strategic petroleum reserves down to 1982 levels, kind of sludge level. And the other interesting thing, I think this was a Wall Street Journal article, is that commercial oil companies, because the price of gasoline has risen by 23%, diesel has tripled in price, so their stockpiles are worth more, have actually depleted their own reserves. And then you have the whole issue of food. So if this is not resolved, probably fairly soon, and then we have inflation. What's inflation now? I don't remember the exact figure, but let's just talk about, you know, if this drags on, the economic blowback.
1: Well, it's hard to say for sure. I've spent a lot of time trying to figure out exactly what the oil situation is. And it's not easy to figure out for sure just how close we are to the cliff. With regard to the Strategic Petroleum Reserve, there are a number of people who say that we have a few more months to go before we really begin to run up against falling off the cliff. There are other people who say we're close to that already, just a few weeks away. It's hard to say for sure. Furthermore, in terms of what's coming out of the Gulf, it's hard to know for sure. I think you can get pretty good estimates on the number of ships coming out, although the United States propagandizes on that front. But what's coming out of Bab al-Mandab? This is the Red Sea. You want to remember that there's a lot of Saudi oil that's supposed to come or was for a while coming out of the Red Sea. And that, to some extent, negated the problem of so little Saudi oil coming out of the Strait of Hormuz. But that apparently is in large part shut down now, although it's hard to get good numbers on that. You also have to take into account Chinese demand. One of the reasons that the situation has not been catastrophic with regard to the flow of oil into global markets up to now is that the Chinese greatly reduced their demand for imported oil, and that's helped stem the tide. Now, there's some evidence the Chinese are going back in the other direction, and Chinese demand for imported oil is going up. But it's hard for me to figure out exactly what's going on there. So what I'm saying to you, Chris, is I think there are a number of variables that are at play here that make it very hard for outsiders to get a good sense of exactly how dire the situation is. But I think almost everybody agrees that if this isn't shut down in a month or two, there is a really good chance that the situation will get much worse than it is today. And that has a lot to do with the fact that winter is coming up, and also the food crisis that many people anticipate is likely to manifest itself in the fall and in the winter of this year. But, you know, exactly how this plays itself out, hard to say. But again, I always go back to the fact that President Trump said when he signed the Memorandum of Understanding that the reason he signed that memorandum, and as you know, Chris, I've argued that Memorandum of Understanding was a surrender document. I think that President Trump was signing a surrender document, and I think he had to justify it. And the reason that he justified it as he did was because he understood that we are in deep trouble. He understood this in mid-June, and that was more than 2 months ago. That was June 17th, and today, right, we're in late August, right? It's 2+ months, and I think the situation has only gotten worse. There's not any real reason for optimism here. So I think the incentives for President Trump to shut this one down are very great. And again, to get back to our discussion before about Scott Bessent's strategy of strangulation, the reason that we're moving beyond the blockade, and we're not just relying on the blockade, we're also relying on this strategy of strangulation, is because we've got to shut this one down. As I said before, this is a Hail Mary, and I think it's a Hail Mary because they understand, people in the administration, that the economy is in real trouble.
0: Let's talk about food. So diesel has doubled. Of course, farm equipment uses diesel. Trains use diesel for transportation. And then I'll let you speak about Ukraine. Ukraine is not exporting. Ukraine is kind of the breadbasket of Europe, and especially for wheat. You have a spike in the price of fertilizer, which transit is an oil-based product transported through much, I think, I don't know the percentages, but significant percentages transported or were transported through the Strait of Hormuz. Food. What potentially could we see?
1: Well, I think about 1/3 of the world's fertilizer came out of the Gulf, and there was a substantial reduction. Some cargo ships did get through, and this affected the planting in the spring of this year, and that's going to have an effect on the harvest. It's also going to have an effect on the harvest, and you see this in almost all the accounts of the food situation, is the drought that has taken place in Europe and other places over the past few months. And then when you marry that to the fact that the Russian bombing campaign against the Black Sea ports that belong to Ukraine and through which huge amounts of wheat and grain are shipped from Ukraine out into world markets. When you see that that's been shut down, Ukraine has been turned into a landlocked country. And by the way, the Ukrainians, for their part, are attacking Russian ships, and Russia is an even bigger producer of wheat and grain than Ukraine is. And that's limiting what the Russians and the Ukrainians, what the Russians are getting out into world markets. So you have all sorts of reasons to think that the price of food is going to go up significantly in addition to the price of oil and diesel in the months ahead. And that will have a truly negative effect on the international economy.
0: Inflation?
1: Well, inflation is one of the byproducts of the problems that we were describing. I mean, if wheat and grain are having a great deal of difficulty making it into world markets, there's a reduction of the supply of those products. The cost is going to go up. That's, I think, economics 101. And as the cost goes up, the inflation will go up. And by the way, the diesel, as you pointed out before, also comes into play in this calculation, because it's very clear that farm equipment, you know, this is all part of the Green Revolution. Farm equipment relies on diesel, and transportation networks rely on diesel. If you're shipping, you know, agricultural goods from point A to point B and you're doing it by truck, that means you're going to be using a lot of diesel fuel. So as the price of diesel goes up, that's going to affect the price of food, independent of the fact that the supply of wheat and grain is going to be less in the months ahead than it has than it was a year before.
0: I mean, people have painted this dark scenario of an economic collapse, a global depression. Do you think that's hyperbolic?
1: Well, it has not proved to be the case so far. And if you look at what's happened with regard to oil, it's very clear that due to a combination of factors, we have been able to head off disaster at the pass. As I said before, some of this had to do with the fact that the Chinese greatly reduced their demand for imported oil. It also had to do with the fact that we took oil out of, not only we, the United States, but countries all around the world took oil out of their strategic petroleum reserves. It also had to do with the fact that a lot of Saudi oil got out through the Red Sea, and a lot of UAE oil got out through Fujairah, which is a UAE port that is outside of the Strait of Hormuz. So for all those reasons, we were able to minimize the damage. There was still damage for sure, but we were able to minimize the damage. And as we were talking about before, the question you have to ask yourself is, how long can that go on? And there are lots of people who think it can't go on for that much longer. But who knows for sure, Chris? I mean, you know, when it comes to predicting the economic future, we live in a world that two famous British economists called a world of radical uncertainty. These are just very difficult things to predict. The point is, if you're President Trump or any other world leader, you don't want to take a chance that we will go off the cliff. You want to do everything to minimize the chances that we will go off a cliff, because you don't want an economic crisis. And I think this is why President Trump was incentivized to sign the Memorandum of Understanding. Again, if you just go back to the Memorandum of Understanding, you look at the terms of that memorandum, it was a surrender document. Trump understood that. And he did it because he understood that we were in a precarious situation. And I believe that he and Besant, I tried to make this point before, I believe that they do under document. Trump understood that. And he did it because he understood that we were in a precarious situation. I believe that they do fully understand

0: this one down ASAP. And that's why they're throwing this Hail Mary pass. And then the question, by the way, Chris, becomes what do they do when it fails? I think you and I both agree. Most people agree it's going to fail. Then the question is, what do they do?
1: Well, that is the question.
0: Yeah, that is the question. You know, some people they
1: flirted with dropping, both Netanyahu and Trump have flirted with this dropping of or use of tactical nuclear weapons. I don't think that would resolve anything. But what do they do?
0: Well, putting aside tactical nuclear weapons, they have no military option. They've tried the military option. They tried a strategic bombing campaign for the first 40 days of the war. Then they engaged in this tit-for-tat strategy where both sides went back and forth over the course of July of this year. That didn't work. The blockade didn't work. There's just no military option here. Tactical nuclear weapons, I don't think that's a viable option. Everything you can tell from the media says that virtually every one of Trump's advisors tells him this is a cockamamie idea. Trump finds himself, according to press reports, reaching for that option on occasion, which is unsurprising because, again, he's flailing around, but his advisors tell him that wouldn't work. I mean, we could go down that road and talk about why it won't work. But I think, you know, he really will be faced with two choices. One is signing something like the Memorandum of Understanding, although the Iranians will drive a much harder bargain this time than they did in the 17 June memorandum. So, you know, he can basically capitulate. That's one option. Or the other option is that he can just continue soldiering on the way we're doing now and just hope for a miracle somewhere down the road and hope that in the meantime, we don't go off a cliff. But those are sort of the two options. I mean, the thing about President Trump is it's hard to imagine him admitting defeat. He just hardly ever does that. He's never wrong. He never admits defeat. And I think that makes it hard to imagine him caving in to Iranian demands. But again, what's he going to do? Go back to military force? I don't think so. And again, using nuclear weapons makes no sense at all. You cannot tell a plausible story about how nuclear weapons rescue the situation. You know, launching a bevy of tactical nuclear weapons in the Strait of Hormuz to open it up is not going to work. And furthermore, what you're going to do is you're going to incentivize more and more states to get nuclear weapons of their own. And then you're going to send a message to countries like Russia and China and the Israelis that it's okay to use nuclear weapons. Look, the United States used them. Why can't we use them? Do you really want to send that message? Do you really want to incentivize nuclear proliferation? Do you really want to turn the Strait of Hormuz into a smoking, irradiating ruin? I don't think so. I don't think that's winning in any meaningful sense. So I don't see tactical nuclear weapons as a solution. Again, this gets back to our discussion a few minutes ago, Chris, about whether or not this is the greatest strategic blunder that the United States has ever made in its long history. And I think our discussion right now is just more evidence of what a great strategic blunder this was. We have no options. We have no viable options for winning this war. And we have achieved, again, cannot emphasize this enough, we have achieved none of our goals. And we have also lost control of the strait, lost control of our basing structure in the region, and basically wrecked our alliance structure in the region. Truly remarkable.
1: And just to close, we've become a pariah. I think most countries are probably around the globe rooting for Iran.
0: I think there's no question about it. I think people all over the world are very anxious to see the United States, which they see as a bully, get its nose badly bloodied

0: By the way, just to change gears slightly here, if you're the Russians and the Chinese, you have a deep-seated strategic interest in seeing Iran defeat the United States. If you're Russia or you're China, the United States is a mortal enemy, and you want to see that mortal enemy defeated by the Iranians. And this, of course, is why the Russians and the Chinese have been helping the Iranians. But to take this a step further, if you're the Turks and you look at what's happening, you want to see the Iranians win this war because you understand that if Iran loses, the United States and the Israelis will turn their gun sights on you. The Israelis have made it very clear that they consider Turkey to be the next big target after Iran. Well, the Turks fully understand this, and therefore the Turks want to see the Iranians defeat the Americans and the Israelis, not vice versa. Furthermore, if you just think about Israel and our relationship with Israel and how countries in the Gulf and in the Middle East more generally think about Israel, I think given the events since October 7th, almost all countries in the Middle East, in fact, I would argue all countries in the Middle East, even including the UAE, understand that that Israel is basically a rogue state. It's a dangerous state. It's interested in creating a greater Israel and weakening every other state in the region, including the Gulf states. Israel just wants to be the most powerful state by far in the Middle East, and anything it can do to weaken any state in that region is considered a good thing. So I think that because the United States and Israel are joined at the hip, I think that if you worry about Israel as a threat, you also worry about the United States as a threat because Israel can do pretty much anything it wants and the United States will back them hook, line, and sinker. So, therefore,
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0: If you're a state in the Middle East, right, and you're looking at the United States, you just don't see the American flag. You see the Israeli flag. This is a tag team. So I think in very important ways, all sorts of states in that region would like to see the United States get its comeuppance. Now, this is complicated for the states in the Persian Gulf because they worry about Iran as well. But if you just step back a second and think about how to assess the relative danger you face from Iran and the United States from the perspective of a Gulf state, it's not clear to me that Iran is the greater threat. If anything, especially if you take into account my comment about the United States and Israel being a tag team, it's the United States that's the greater threat. I think if you're a Saudi, if you're from Kuwait, you even begin to hedge in that direction or inch in that direction. You know, as I've said on a number of occasions to people, Chris, there's not a single instance in the historical record where Iran initiated an attack against another country. You just want to think about that. Iran has not attacked another country in its recent history, since the modern state of Iran was created. It's not a highly aggressive state. Contrast it with Israel. The difference is like night and day. Israel is one of the most aggressive states in modern history. There's just no getting around that. And furthermore, Israel has committed a genocide in Gaza. Iran has not committed a genocide in Gaza. You don't have to like the regime in Iran. You don't have to like its politics. But it's not an apartheid state that committed a genocide. And it has not initiated any wars against anybody that I can find evidence of. And again, with the Israelis and with the Americans, you find a completely different story. The United States is a highly aggressive country. And it's joined at the hip with Israel. So anyway, what I'm saying to you, Chris, just on the general point you were making about people around the world rooting for us, I think if you think long and hard about how the Gulf states assess the United States as a threat versus Iran as a threat, they may, in many cases, view the Iranians as a greater threat. But I would argue not by much. And I would not be surprised if we could, you know, survey people that they actually view Iran as less of a threat than the United States. Not by much, but given how dangerous the United States and Israel, this tag team is, Iran is probably not as dangerous as those two states.
3: Great. Thanks, John. And I want to thank Max and Milena, who produced the show. You can find me at chrishedges.substack.com.
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0: You have been listening to the Chris Hedges Report show. Chris Hedges was in conversation with John Mearsheimer, political science and international relations professor at the Chicago University, author of numerous books known as political realists, on the topic of the Iran war is the biggest strategic blunder in U.S. history, from 29th of August. 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Let's continue the program with an interview with Pepe Escobar, journalist, geopolitical analyst, author by Danny Haifong, host of the Namesake podcast, on the topic of Trump restarts war on Iran, from 31st of August.
1: Welcome to the show, everyone. As you can see, I am joined by geopolitical analyst, independent journalist, Pepe Escobar, to go over the latest developments. Well, Pepe, as day one of the SCO is happening, Iran, China, Russia, and the rest of the Shanghai Cooperation Organization meet last night, overnight. There was a major escalation. The United States bombed Larak Island in Iran. This comes after accusing Iran of supposedly about to launch mines into the Strait of Hormuz. Well, here's a summary from the cradle from our friends there. A supertanker was also reportedly struck by two naval mines in the southern Strait of Hormuz. Iran immediately retaliated against the United States, hitting Mowafiq al-Salti Air Base, King Hussein Air Base with ballistic missiles, including F-35 hangars. Also, Iran sent dozens of drones toward the United Arab Emirates, just south of Dubai at the Manad Air Base. Here's some footage of U.S. troops taking photos and video of the damage that was done. New satellite imagery shows that an F-35 hangar base was likely hit by Iranian ballistic missiles. Now, Pepe, Trump is promising strikes tonight and, of course, Iran retaliation. What do you make of this contrast? We have the multipolar world building at the SCO, but yet Trump, despite all the concerns, even reports coming out last night that there are concerns that all these air defenses, the military hardware of the United States is going to be drained by another escalation, here we are. So what's going on, and take it away on what you make of these developments.
2: Well, what could go on for hours on this, Danny. I prefer to start with the SCO, and then we move to the new escalation ladder. Well, I tried to escape from all the horrors during this extended weekend. I went to a spectacular marriage party of one of my nephews in Bretagne. So even when I was going back by train, I did not even look at my phone. So I woke up this morning and I walked straight into hell. Of course, the images of the attack on Larak, the attack, the counter attack by Iran on the Jordan bases. And that is essentially what we all expected by the end of last week, that would not happen. A new escalation ladder. We were expecting that finally somebody with a, you know, a window of 1 minute or so would enter the 4-year-old psycho brain of the president of the United States and tell me, look, the possibility of going back to the MOU is here. It's your only off-ramp, and this your last chance saloon. So what do we have after the weekend? American attacks. And so now everything, all the effort that was made these past few days by the Pakistani mediators, with help from Qatar, with help from Oman, and even with help in the background from Turkey, and of course, supervision way deep in the background by China, the whole thing collapsed again. We are back on the umpteenth escalation ladder. But let me start on a more auspicious note, because this is, once again, for all of you, right in front of all of us, the stark contrast between building and destroying, between integration, organic integration, geoeconomic, geopolitical integration, building of a new set of international relations, multi-nodal and multipolar across Eurasia, and on the other side, the empire of a chaos, plunder, piracy, bombing, threats, and whatever. Well, today and tomorrow in Bishkek, it's one of the most, it's an absolutely lovely Central Asian capital. It's a wonderful place. It's been modernizing at breakneck speed, including their new airport, Manas Airport, which they rebuilt it and revamped it in record time. Today and tomorrow. Today, there were a lot of important bilaterals, for instance. The most important, arguably, were Putin and Xi, which lasted for quite a while, and the list of items they discussed was immense, and a very friendly Putin-Modi bilateral as well. These were arguably the two top. And tomorrow, we're going to have the last day of the summit, and they're going to issue a declaration, which is going to pick up where the previous one left off in Tianjin last year. I was at the SCO summit in Tianjin last year for a few hours before going to Vladivostok. And that's the problem with the summits, because they usually overlap. Like, for instance, I was on a crazy track between Beijing, Tianjin, Beijing, Vladivostok. This year, I'm not going anywhere because I have other commitments. I have to go to South Korea and after that to Russia. And there was this crazy marriage, which was something absolutely out of this world, literally. And I could not go. So obviously today, I woke up very early in the morning to follow essentially everything happening in Bishkek. And starting tomorrow, I'll be following everything going on in Vladivostok, including I have many friends in Vladivostok who's going to send me information. They're going to be in some of the panels, etc. And when you see these two summits in conjunction, by the way, all of you who are all across NATO stand, all of you who are in the collective West, you probably see less than zero mentions of both summits. Today and tomorrow, the SCO 25th summit in Bishkek, and starting tomorrow, but picking up on Wednesday, the Eastern Economic Forum in Vladivostok, which is the most important forum in the eastern part of Russia, including Siberia, all the regions in the Arctic. And this is where you meet everybody to discuss development Siberia, development of the east of Russia, all the connectivity corridors that they are building overland, and especially the Northern Sea Route, which the Chinese call the Arctic Silk Road or the Polar Silk Road. So all the principal players, they all go to Vladivostok every year. So it's a shame that I cannot go this year, but it's okay. You're going to learn everything about it in our next discussion. The SCO. If you ask, and I could make a bet with all of you, if you ask 100 so-called experts across the Beltway, What is the SCO? What do they stand for? When they were formed? And who are the members? You're probably going to get 99 people looking at you in utter perplexion. They have no bloody clue. No bloody clue. Anyway, among the multilateral organizations, the multipolar organizations that are organizing the multipolar world, the two most important are BRICS and SCO. The annual BRICS summit, as many of you already know, is going to be in, less than 2 weeks from now, September 12 and 13 in New Delhi. The chair is India, which in itself poses a zillion problems, which we don't have to the time to discuss them today. This is going to be in our next conversation. The SCO, which some of you may know, was founded 25 years ago at a garden in Shanghai. Beautiful story. At the time, they were called the Shanghai Five. It was China, Russia, and three of the Central Asian states. And then they developed into the Shanghai Cooperation Organization in their 25-year history. Very, very important. They were founded 3 months before 9/11. Keep this in mind for some very important reasons. In a few days, we're going to have the 25th anniversary of 9/11. Even before 9/11 happened, Russia and China, which were still, was not even the big, it was the consolidation for China of its, the Chinese path towards becoming the first geoeconomic power on the planet. 2001 was the year that they entered the WTO. So it was in 2001 that China began its super, super push to become the number one trade commerce power in in the galaxies, to quote the president of the United States. And Russia, of course, was still trying to recover from the absolute disaster of the Yeltsin era. And this was Putin was elected in March 2000. So this was 1 year and 3-4 months after Putin's election. So it was right at the beginning of Putin taking command of Russia and starting to redevelop Russia, essentially. So they had already this idea that we need to start doing something among ourselves to combat what the Chinese at the time described as the three evils: terrorism, separatism, and what was the third one? Okay, remind me, Danny, because about some LSDs in my brain and I forgot the third one. Separatism, terrorism, separatism, and everything was interlinked.
1: Religious extremism is the last one.
2: We can say religious extremism, which was at the time directly connected with terrorism.
1: What's happening in China? Yep.
2: Because China was they were already fighting CIA, MI6 infiltration of Xinjiang, which reverted into Xinjiang, Uyghur Xinjiang members of Al Qaeda. Some of them, by the way, that I met in person a few, 2 months after the creation of the SCO, when I was taking to interview prisoners at Massoud's prisons in the Hindu Kush in Afghanistan, and I talked to several Uyghurs. And guess what? They were indoctrinated by CIA and MI6. So the Chinese were already fighting that, and the Russians were already fighting Wahhabi, Salafi, jihadist Chechens, indoctrinated with money from Saudi Arabia and Kuwait, and of course, direct interference from CIA and MI6, the same scenario. So it was not The last thing on the planet was an accident when the SCO was created 25 years ago, right before 9/11, because they knew where this was getting. And the most interesting aspect is that later on, the SCO evolved only from an anti-terrorist, religious extremism, anti-separatism, multilateral body, and incorporating many other members, including, very, very important, India and Pakistan, and for the past 2 years as a full member, Iran. So now the SCO is not only fighting terrorism, including or especially state terrorism, basically organized by the empire itself, all across Eurasia, manipulating and mobilizing destabilization of Eurasia in all corners using a mix of hybrid war and on and off hot war, but basically a terror war. So this is the real war of terror of the empire, not the war on terror that was declared by George W. Bush after 9/11. And obviously, Rosh Hashanah, they already knew where this thing was going. So once again, after 15 years, more or less, I started to notice this in practice in meetings of the SCO around 2013, 2014, 2015. They started to develop as a geoeconomic organization, deals. So you went to an SCO meeting in one of these forums, usually in Russia or in Central Asia, and the room was full of Chinese, Central Asians, Russians, and no Westerner at all. In many of them, I was the only Westerner. And they were talking about business. They were not even talking about terrorism anymore. They were talking about business. And this solidified by the late 2000s and our current decade, to the point where last year in Tianjin, the final declaration of the SCO was a declaration about building the multipolar world, essentially. And because it was signed in Tianjin, in China, of course, with heavy Chinese input. So this was the metamorphosis of the SCO from a very, very small organization with only two, at the time, not superpowers. At the time, they were just big powers. One of them still in trouble, and the other one starting to grow much faster. And three small Central Asian stands, and now is this powerhouse. They have observers, many of them dying to get in as full members. Among them, Turkey and Afghanistan, for instance. Afghanistan is very complicated. The SCO, they want to bring Afghanistan in. But first, they need to solve the internal relationship between Taliban and other factions inside Afghanistan. And most of all, the Afghan-Pakistan relationship, which is immensely complex. And of course, Turkey. But Turkey for the moment, because everybody looks at Erdogan and neo-Ottomanism and say, do we want these people here inside on our table? Not necessarily. But now the SCO is as important as BRICS and is totally interrelated with BRICS. So we're going to have the BRICS summit, like I told you, less than 2 weeks from now. The first head of state who actually said something that will happen eventually and sooner rather than later was Lukashenko. Lukashenko, 2 years ago, he said, well, eventually, BRICS and SCO are going to merge. Of course they will merge because they are both multilateral. They have the most important members are Russia and China on both. And they will inevitably, Iran is also on both. India may be on both, but Pakistan may be soon part of BRICS as well, depending on how Russia and China deal with India. So they will eventually merge because they are all interested in the same thing, which is exactly the tone of the bilaterals that we saw in Bishkek in Kyrgyzstan today. And it will be reflected in the declaration tomorrow. Eurasia integration. They are the two top multipolar organizations alongside the Eurasia Economic Union, which are completely involved in designing, drawing, outlining the roadmap towards multipolarity. And that's why this is so important for Eurasia as a whole. And that's why you're gonna, if you have any coverage in Western media, the maximum you're going to see is, it's another reunion of autocrats. And that's it. End of coverage. So, okay, Danny, this is my intro to the SEO.
1: No, I mean, that's a great intro. And I like how you put it at the beginning, building and destroying of the SEO and those leading it, so especially the most important players, Russia, China. And now with Iran's greater stature, Iran is certainly going to become more and more active in these multilateral institutions like SEO. But maybe you can comment now on the destroying. It seems like interesting timing that the United States would restart strikes in what seems to be will be multiple days of strikes. What is the United States trying to destroy here then with Iran? Because it seems most of the world knows that the regime change is certainly not on the table right now. But why then is the U.S. engaging in this kind of aggression at a moment where military advisors are telling Trump, don't do it? This is the exact opposite of that.
2: Well, first of all, as you know, Danny, and I'm sure all of our audience knows, he doesn't listen to anybody except his Milky Way-sized ego. And the Milky Way-sized ego changes from minute to minute on a given day. So we were in the process that we were getting all the details, literally almost hour by hour from our friends, the Pakistani mediators. Larry and I were reporting about that in our channel, Transition Protocol. And everybody was expecting, okay, the last time we had an overall conversation was on Thursday. We were expecting that between 24 to 48 or maximum 72 hours, there will be some sort of decision on the American side to finally, okay, let's try to get Humpty Dumpty back together. Humpty Dumpty being that famous old dead cat with a zillion lives, the MOU, Memorandum of Understanding. Instead, what did we get? Another escalation letter. So this is becoming, in fact, it's infuriating because it proves not only to all of us who are following this very, very closely, this diplomatic process is extremely painful, involves a lot of players, back and forth, etc. But the players themselves, and this not only Iran, of course, for obvious reasons, but Pakistan, Oman, and Qatar, which this past week were all deeply implicated into, you know, let's discuss a temporary Strait of Hormuz navigation scheme. Qatar was saying, oh, look, let's try to unblock those $6 billion which are in our banks. Everybody. And input from other players from the GCC, from Turkey, the Chinese in the background supporting everything. And then the whole thing collapses because the President of the United States advised or non-advised or whatever by CENTCOM, decides to attack Iran in the island of Iraq because they are terrified of those machines. How do you? Okay, I had a blank. Those maritime drones. Mines.
1: The other one.
2: Machines were launching mines. And the best information that we have is that the Americans launched their missiles against these machines when they had already fired the mines. So this was all for nothing, absolutely nothing. So these mines are already laid out across the Strait of Hormuz. But obviously the Americans could not, prevent an opportunity to, once again, we are trying to liberate the Strait of Hormuz from Iran, blah, blah, blah, the usual bullshit. But it was the other way around. The Iranians were trying to prevent the Americans from boasting everywhere that they were controlling navigation in the Strait of Hormuz. So they launched some mines, the airway, and after that, the counterattack, of course, and then we are once again in an attack counterattack mode, because then the Iranians had to respond, so they counterattacked on the Jordanian bases, especially. So, and now Trump announced once again there are going to be more bombings tonight. So we are back to the same escalation ladder everybody was trying to flee from only 10 days ago, let's put it this way. It is immensely infuriating, but it proves, I think, once again to everyone involved, in fact, to the whole planet, that there cannot be a peaceful diplomatic negotiation to the Iran war. It's absolutely impossible. Impossible. You can put any mediator on the planet. No, it's impossible. It's impossible. And everything that Trump says in terms of in terms of picking up the phone and begging Asim Munir, field marshal in Pakistan, please find me an off ramp that is not humiliating for me. It's bullshit. Because whatever they do, and they did find an off ramp these past few days, and they were expecting a response from the U.S. Basically, the Pakistanis said, look, we all agree here. Pakistan, Qatar, Oman, and we talk to the Iranians. They are willing to give you a window of opportunity as long as you come back to the MOU and you start negotiating diplomatically. What happens? Escalation ladder. Again. So I think it's more than proof for anybody this will never work. And of course, does that pose a problem to Tehran? On the contrary. Once again, Danny, as you know very well, they run the clock. They are not in a hurry. In fact, the unwritten part of their new doctrine is to drive Trump absolutely, literally freaking out crazy in the next 2 months before the midterms, to make sure that he loses the midterms. This is the unspoken part of the Iranian strategy. So they are not in a hurry at all, at all. And if it's escalation ladder, wow, they haven't even started that. And this is what Mohsen Rezai said, if I'm not mistaken, from yesterday to today. He said exactly the same thing. You have not even seen the new things that we have here in stock.
1: Yeah. Yeah, and there's reports that missile production, weapons production is double what it was before the war, which is an incredible announcement by Iran. And I want to know what your thoughts about the role of Israel here, because, you know, Mohsen Rezai said that Iran, when it gets a chance, will send Netanyahu to hell. But at the same time, Israel was saying that they're going to strike Iran, even if there is a deal between Iran and the United States, which, as you just outlined, was actually further than maybe imagined. Yeah. But what is the role of Israel here? Because whenever it seems like Netanyahu makes these kind of comments and the Israeli regime makes these kind of comments, the United States seems to be striking Iran again. It's quite the parallel. And I'm wondering what your thoughts on this are.
2: But to tell you the truth, Danny, I have tremendous trouble even dedicating a fraction of my attention to the genocidals lately, because I am deeply involved in Eurasia integration. And now, in a few days, I'm back on the road in Eurasia again to follow it on the spot a little bit. I'm even going to South Korea to see the future of South Korea-China relations, which now it's starting to become juicier than ever. So, you know, wasting your time, because we already know the modus operandi of the genocidals and how they control not only the president, but everything in Washington. So, you know, it's the same old thing. And now there is a little bit of a pause because of the elections. And then we'll continue the same thing. So it's, frankly, it's a waste of time. In a waste of our mental faculties, in fact. When they, you know, with this bluster, we're going to bomb Iran anyway, even if there is a deal. Not a deal, even if there is an agreement. No problem, because Iran will bomb back and then turn Israel into a parking lot, which is something that they had threatened to do before, and they can do it. because they haven't even used the weapons that can turn Israel into a parking lot. So it's typical Zionist bluster. Typical.
1: Yeah. Yeah, it's typical, and that's, and I think there's a reason why they don't usually do it. They don't do it. And it's the United States that ends up being the one to strike. And I just want to outline here that in that report, you know, you mentioned that Trump said he's going to strike tonight. Well, it's always on Fox News, Trey Ingst in Tel Aviv announcing these things. This is the pattern. And I think it shows that continuity. Mm-hmm. That you mentioned, and how the genocidal entity is really right there in lockstep with Washington. Here's that report really quickly.
3: Yeah, Lawrence, good morning. I just spoke to President Trump, who told Fox News the United States will respond to the Iranian attack on U.S. forces overnight in Jordan. The president said, we're going to hit them hard. There will be a response. He indicated that all of the missiles, except one, were intercepted by U.S. air defense systems. One missile was identified as not going to hit anything significant, and they allowed it to pass through the airspace. This comes as the president said the Iranians want to meet so badly, but he doesn't know if you can count on them to make a deal, but added that the current U.S. sanctions against the Iranian regime are kicking in strongly. But again, the headline here, President Trump telling Fox News that the United States will respond to this attack on U.S. forces in Jordan overnight.
1: There's Trey Ingst, straight from Tel Aviv. I always find that very interesting.
2: It's so childish. It's childish. Yeah? I think people watch this. And people relatively informed all over the world, they saw this and they laugh. The only possible reaction is laughter.
1: Totally. Well, Mizan Media in Iran says that Iran is preparing for more intensified strikes on U.S. assets today. They say that these retaliatory strikes actually benefit Iran because they're depleting U.S. ammunition stocks and driving up oil prices, which is always so interesting, Pep, because there's always all this bragging about all the interceptions, which is usually mainly a lie.
2: Complete nonsense. You're right. Complete.
1: They're
2: nonsense.
1: They're firing 1,000.
2: Fire 1,000 missiles against one. And then the Iranians are watching and they say, "Fantastic! The depletion plan is working."
1: 3 million, ooh, 6 million, like 9 million. You know, they're just counting up the ones. But you know, your response to this in terms of how it this benefits Iran. This is coming out of Iranian media that it benefits Iran. Something that is not often the framing when we talk about U.S. aggression, but here we are. So your thoughts on this?
2: Absolutely. And it's quite intriguing the way they play this to the media, the IRGC guys. Sometimes they say something absolutely straightforward like this post. Yes, it's helping to deplete the American inventories. Absolutely correct. Or sometimes they don't say anything. The message is the counterattack. And these can be even more forceful or incisive compared to the rhetoric. And for instance, these attacks against the bases in Jordan, they are immensely significant, because Jordan controls a lot of the American infrastructure in the whole region. What has not been moved to Israel yet. And this is also part of the Iranian planning, let's say short to mid-term, to make the Americans transfer everything that they have to Israel. So everything will be literally inside a box. So American infrastructure, the architecture of American power, military power, will be inside the Israeli box. Much, much easier for Iran, using the weapons that they have not used yet, to just hit the box. This was already articulated, not directly, indirectly, by some IRGC commanders. This is, in fact, their planning for the next 2 months or so, if Trump and Raising Cain decide to go on a hardcore escalation ladder. Because don't forget, now it's bilateral. Hardcore escalation ladders on both sides. And the United response is not going to be 1-on-1. It's going to be at least 2-to-1, if not more. Or to remember the Doors, 5-to-1, 1-to-5. No one here gets out alive. It's going to be a Doors remix by the Iranians. So they are not worried, Danny. It's fascinating when you follow Iranian media, when you look at them talking to Iranian media, with the translation, even lost in translation, they seem very relaxed. Very, very relaxed. Okay, all right, we are adapting, etc. We have all scenarios outlined, which is true. They have all scenarios outlined, but the most important points are continuous depletion of American firepower. So anything that happens in terms of escalation ladder helps them and drive the Trump administration crazy as we see the midterms approaching with no solution whatsoever. And in terms of the Strait of Hormuz, I think all of us can bet that there will be zero solution for the Strait of Hormuz before the midterms. I think we can now make a bet on that.
1: Yeah, you know, that's, we could.
2: Mm-hmm. Yeah. So, which is leading, it's something that we are going to try to discuss this week between today and Wednesday. The players are starting to rearrange their priorities, and they're starting to think in terms, what if we, Iran, Pakistan, Qatar, Oman, and other interested players, we start to organize our own system for navigation in the Strait of Hormuz without even consulting the Trump administration? This will definitely work, because they are, you know, what they have in mind is quite similar, and even including other players from outside. And of course, they would have the support of China for that as well. So in the bilaterals today, this might have been discussed. There's a very important bilateral we still don't know, because I think it's later today or tonight, between Pezeshkian and Putin, and between Pezeshkian and Xi. So these bilaterals, a lot of stuff is going to be discussed in terms of the support, direct and indirect, that Iran has from both Russia and China. And of course, in the bilaterals at BRICS, less than 2 weeks from now, they will all be there again on the same table, and there will be these bilaterals, Russia, China, Iran. So it's great, because we have not only all this gigantic diplomatic activity, but we have the leaders themselves meeting, in the space of 2 weeks, meeting face to face twice in the space of 2 weeks. It's very, very important. And of course, all interrelated with what virtually no one in the Beltway understands, which is this process of Eurasia integration. If they don't know about the SCO, they have no clue about process of Eurasia integration. And as we know, two or three know about BRICS, maybe, but that's still not enough. And on top of it, we have this absolutely fascinating announcement by Hakan Fidan, Foreign Minister of Turkey. He says, yes, now we have a name for our pact. It's called Mecca Defensive Alliance. It's very beautiful, no? MDA. Okay, what is MDA? Okay, three of us. We're going to have a secretariat based in Riyadh. So the secretariat will be in Saudi Arabia. And we're going to have a secretary general, which is going to be a Pakistani, for the first 3 years. So this is becoming something quite serious. Like when the SCO started 25 years ago, they didn't have a base. Only it took them a few years to get a base. It was in Uzbekistan, and a secretary general as well. The MDA, Mecca Defense Alliance, is going all out on the organizational, structural aspect. And Hakan Fidan also said that there are 5 or 6 nations which are already interested in entering the pact. We already know of two, for sure, Bangladesh and Syria. But Fidan said there are five or six. So this may soon become the extended mecha defensive, an extended MDA. So, and obviously this will change the game across Eurasia, from West Asia to South Asia, especially. Immensely, immensely interesting. It will be interesting to see if this is being discussed at the SEO today and tomorrow, and if it's going to be discussed at BRICS as well. First of all, because not only are Russia, China, and Iran are BRICS members, the United Arab Emirates, which is not part of the MDA and apparently doesn't want to be part of the MDA, is a full BRICS member. And Egypt, which wants to be part of the MDA, is a full BRICS member. So these interpolations, interconnections, it gets more fascinating by the minute, because we see a lot of movement. This summit of the SEO today, tomorrow. The economic summit in Vladivostok starting tomorrow. The announcement of the MDA, the Mecca Defense Alliance. The BRICS in 2 weeks. All that. If you put this all together, it spells one thing. Different ways of organizing the integration of Eurasia in absolutely every sphere. West Asia, Northeast Asia, Central Asia, South Asia, everywhere. And on the other side, as during the start of our conversation, we have the bombing power.
1: Yeah.
2: With a possible lame duck president at the helm.
1: Yeah.
2: And Danny, if we can see that, even camels in the Gobi Desert can also see that, right?
1: Yes, definitely. Well, Pepe, how irrelevant then has the U.S. become or is becoming? Because it's mind becoming. you just outline all of these integration mechanisms, multilateral mechanisms that are now emerging and flourishing and strengthening. And at the same time as the U.S. is conducting these strikes now overnight, it was supposed to be intensifying and focusing all the attention on economic warfare, which was supposed to include the world. It was supposed to be a United States.
2: Right.
1: Scott Bessent got up there. Scott Bessent got up there and said, we are going to tell everybody who's trading with Iran they shouldn't trade with Iran. You should reap the benefits of our dollar system. Oh, and by the way, if you don't listen to us, we'll take you out of the dollar system.
2: Take you out of the dollar system. Everybody say, yeah!
1: Surely that's an that's a very attractive offer that Bessent gave, but obviously not, because the United States now feels the need to conduct strikes. So what is happening then with this economic war? They seemed, from Bessent to Trump, they all seemed very, the vice president. They all seemed very, very, very, J.D. Vance, confident. What happened to this economic war, this D-Day?
2: Did you notice, Danny, that Economic D-Day, huh? The economic D-Day thing simply vanished from the news cycle these past 3 days at least. Maybe I was not paying attention, but I think it vanished completely since Saturday.
1: It's gone. It's gone. Yeah,
2: it's gone. Okay. So that confirms it's gone. And now replaced by escalation ladder once again. I think there was a key factor that made them shut up immediately. Both proclamations by the Minister of Foreign Affairs in Beijing and in Russia saying exactly the same thing, which I cannot say it here unpolitely, but politely saying, you know, take a hike.
1: Yep.
2: Directly to the government of the United States. And if there's anybody with an IQ over 10 over there, I think they got the message. Because essentially these sanctions are against Chinese firms. Most of them are Iran. 90% of the oil and gas that Iran sells is to China. The other ones are essentially Central Asians. So this was it was a message against China and against Eurasia partners and other partners across Eurasia. Obviously, this has to have been discussed at the bilaterals today and the next ones tomorrow, or among them on the same table tomorrow, because these sanctions are against all of them, essentially. And if we take BRICS, these sanctions are against most BRICS, if not all of them, and some more than others. So this interface between SCO and BRICS, when they look at the sanctions dementia, they know that it's one struggle. And they know that they have to unify their policies because they are fighting the same kind of dementia, which is the fact that the United States doesn't do diplomacy under the Trump administration. It's not that they did it before, but now even worse compared to the previous administration. They do less than zero diplomacy. And their diplomacy, apart from bombing, is sanctions. So it's against all of them and against all of the global South. So that requires extensive detail organization among all the members. Tomorrow we're going to see how far the SCO is getting to. And there is one thing for all of you, our audience, very, very important. Guess what they're going to announce tomorrow? The formation of an SCO development bank. What does that mean? Especially a bank bypassing the US dollar, a bank that will do development loans in their own currencies, currencies of all members of the SCO. In the case of Iran, that's quite subtle, but we can assume, considering that the Iranian currency is so volatile, they can be a new one, especially because Iran is paid for the energy that they sell to China in yuan. So if you have an SCO development bank, no problem, yuan based. So this is, and then we can see if this bank evolves faster than the NDB, the BRICS bank. So the NDB is going to be at the table in 2 weeks in Delhi. What is the biggest problem of the NDB? Which was confirmed to me by my dear friend, Paulo Nogueira Batista, one of the co-founders of the NDB. Paulo, we had enormous conversation about it, and Paulo explained to me in detail. He was one of the co-founders, and he said, how can you have a development bank for the developing world where the statute is written and linked to the US dollar? So you have to reform the bank from scratch. And Dilma, current president of the NDB, former president, where the statue is written and linked to the US dollar. So you have to reform the bank from scratch. And Dilma, current president of the NDB, former president of Brazil,

0: internal problems, and you have a few Trojan horses inside the NDB as well. That's why the bank cannot work properly. The NDB has, okay, correct me if I'm wrong, all of you, 12 full members, not much. It should have by now at least 50 or 60 as a development bank for the Global South. So it's not performing as a strong development bank for the Global South. It's basically a mini World Bank, very, very mini, in fact, not effective enough. So if the SEO can escape this trap from the beginning, soon we're going to have people, SEO members, using SEO loans, and we're going to have the associate members of the SEO profiting from it as well, including, for instance, the most extraordinary example, Afghanistan. As long as China and Russia manage to solve the Afghan riddle, which is to get all the ethnic groups together, is to they have been teaching the Taliban how to do business. I'm sure I commented with all of you many times that when I go to these forums in St. Petersburg or in Vladivostok, they are Taliban delegations. I'm sure there is a Taliban delegation tomorrow in Vladivostok, as there was one in St. Petersburg. And they go there to discuss productive investment, development deals. So this is something that the SEO can, with their new bank, can accelerate a lot. And of course, is of the utmost interest of Russia and China. This is their long-term view. We need to have all the weapons at our disposal to evade the US dollar, number one, evade the petrodollar, number two, and evade US sanctions, number three, overall, which is their 21st century diplomacy. But we see that all that is, it's evolving slowly but surely, and in many cases, like the SEO, much faster than in terms of BRICS. But it will be great in 2 weeks from now to compare both summits, especially because they're so close. We can compare results of both, and then you can have an idea of how this thing is moving, because we still have, in theory, another 2 years of Trump in power. So all sorts of hells await us. He's not impeached before.
1: No, totally. Yeah, we'll definitely have to do that comparison. Well, in the last 5 or 10 minutes that we have here, Pepe, I did want to show that as you're talking about this very calm, steady progress, development of the multipolar world, one that isn't reactive to crises in many ways, but really developmental in many ways. This was Trump today. This is despite...
0: This is a killer, isn't it?
1: But you know what's so incredible about this Truth Social post is that the United States, Donald Trump is saying, Iran is a failed nation. It's dead. No Navy, no Air Force. Everything's gone. Their leadership's in total disarray. They have fake news in the USA, blah, blah, blah, blah, blah, all this stuff. As he's doing this, they are still so committed to this war in Iran, and all of this, it's constantly, Iran is defeated, yet we have to defeat them more. It's a very interesting contradiction here of Trump constantly talking about Iran is dead, Iran has failed, and yet the United States continues the bombing. And then finally, I wanted your comments on the CIA director who was in Moscow, because there were reports that he also was warning and threatening Russia about trading with Iran. Meanwhile, it was the CIA director that got on a C-7 freaking teen and all the way to Moscow. The contrast of saying you're going all the way to Moscow to send threats and ultimatums and wishes. Very strange, given that you could just do that to the media. You could just do that through channels, you know, any channels that you want, but they don't. So what do you make of this? It's like this idea, this illusion of strength being thrown at us, yet it only looks like desperation. What do you make of these developments, especially the Moscow meeting?
0: I know the Moscow meeting was an absolute killer.

0: so many scenarios because nothing leaked. It was, super tight. But you see the director of the CIA arriving in Moscow in the middle of the day on a long flight with a stop in Latvia. Oh, no, there's nothing going on here. Okay, the best thing is when they start talking by not talking. The non-response responses were priceless. First, Peskov said, look, this was routine. He did not meet with President Putin. He met with the security agencies, and that was it. This lasted, I think, 30 seconds or so. And then, much more interesting, Naryshkin gave a mini interview to TASS. And the first thing he said, yeah, nothing. We do this all the time with intel agencies from all over the world. Nothing out of the ordinary, a routine business meeting. We can't, once again, because nothing leaked, and I still don't have from my Russian friends and sources of that. They are saying, look, we cannot.
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Ah, goodness gracious. Picking up Culture T, Bobby Crystal. Computer Paul on the rhythm. This is a classic, classic bit. 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Tell a friend to tell a friend. You know, I got a little new setting on my mic here. Let me know how it sounds. Hit your boy on the socials at Marco Reggae. As we move, it's the classic on the rhythm. You already know the one. You're probably singing it in your head. It's one of my favorites, and it goes like this.

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We're going to continue with Fine Style right about now. 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

0: Big up the lyrical diamond. 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

up for one of the best bands of the year, San Diego Music Awards. Check out their socials. Love this stuff. Azimuth. You know, it's almost a classic by now. Big up Frankie Music. Big up Coffee the Grammy Kid. You know, I gotta have some Kabaka coming. Congratulations once again, Kabaka Pyramid on the Grammy. Big Bad Tune. 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

sometime soon. And as a move, wanna be Golden Man Christopher Martin. Think I'll chill spot. The song's about that chill spot, that one spot you can't go. It could be several. San Diego's got lots of chill spots. 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

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I caught it from a chill spot. As we move, we're going to check in on the margarita rhythm. Big bad tune called Phone Call from the man Andre Shepherd.

0: It's a true story. Love the vibes. Love the message. We got time for a few more right about now. I want to play you one more from Deep Try. This time we're going to take a version excursion on the Take Time rhythm. Let's move. Deep Try.
1: Growth is always a wonderful miracle manifested by time. It is what represents the past and shapes the future.

That's a Big Bad Tune, and we endorse the message right here on Stay Positive on KNSJ. As we move, it's version upon version. Think all used to hungry. Thank your father for shining like a light, cause one of my favorite tunes, Goodness Gracious. Remember hearing this for the first time in the dance in Steer Town in Jamaica. Big up Steer Town. Sheesh. Never used to have money.

0: Goodness gracious. 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
1: I mean,
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1: Version.
0: It's your boy DJ Marco at your service. As we move, we're going to check in with Gappy Ranks. One of my favorite artists, favorite lyricists. Picking up Excellent G Productions. Team called In Peace.
2: I mean, I'm Gappy. 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

0: man, some of everything turn up, you know. New year, a new swagger, that's where the whole world, a new bank robber, new British money, and new waste dollar, ever clean a dirt from the shirt color. 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
1: yo, Sniggy.
0: Yeah, swag turn up.

goodness gracious. Picking up Cappy Ranks, Rush On, each and every single time. That's a big collaboration. How's the movie going to check in with I Octane? We got time for about one more tune. Big up my whole KNSJ family.

0: Keep it locked right here to KNSJ. Till next time, be excellent to yourself. Be excellent to everyone else. You know we're all in this thing together. Your boy DJ Marco loves you very much. And I'll see you next time. Aloha!
1: Hello, this is Mike Aguirre. 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

Welcome to Native America Calling. I'm Sean Spruce. Organizations that help domestic violence survivors and other crime victims are scrambling after a year of unpredictable federal funding. Many are turning to states to fill the gap. Some face shutting down. In the near term, victim services and prevention advocates are celebrating a recent show of support from Congress. But it's anybody's guess how future funding decisions will go. We'll hear from advocates about current opportunities and hurdles in the effort to address domestic violence. That's right after the news.

0: This is National Native News. I'm Antonia Gonzalez. The Interior Department is reviewing signs posted at more than a dozen national parks and monuments as part of President Trump's agenda to, quote, restore truth and sanity to American history. As KJZZ's Gabriel Pietrazio reports, one figured feature at the Hubble Trading Post National Historic Site on the Navajo Nation is now in the crosshairs.
1: To Navajos, Ganado Mucho, or many cattle, is like a folk hero. He went on the long walk, marching hundreds of miles to be held at a New Mexico fort, until he and other leaders signed an 1868 treaty.
2: And he wasn't defeated in the easy binary of stories that are winners and losers. But peacemaker doesn't mean you're not a resistor.
1: Farina King is Diné and a University of Oklahoma professor. She says Mucho's legend may be at odds with how the U.S. wants to remember its past on the heels of the nation's 250th anniversary.
2: The thorns in the side, it's a disruption to the celebratory stories of manifest destiny, conquering the West, taming it, and subjecting indigenous peoples as if they're just a part of a wild landscape.
1: Once freed, Mucho then met fellow trader John Lorenzo Hubble and kept making peace in the Southwest, settling disputes, often between Mormon ranchers and Navajos. In 1878, Hubble set up his iconic trading post, still open to this day, and would rename that area, hence Ganado, Arizona. For National Native News, I'm Gabriel Pietrazio.
0: Healthcare officials say a new Level 4 EMS trauma facility opened by the Winnebago Tribe of Nebraska will mean faster and more efficient care for residents who need emergency medical attention. Mark Moran has more.
3: Winnebago Comprehensive Healthcare Services completed a $15 million emergency department in December, which then received a Level 4 Trauma Center designation from the Nebraska Department of Public Health. Marketing specialist Hallie Murray says the new facility is a dramatic upgrade over calling 911.
4: Maybe the response time for Winnebago is longer if you try to call 911. So here we actually have our own emergency line. It's just a quicker response time, whether that's just needing help with something, you know, a ride to the hospital in an ambulance.
3: It took 6 years for Winnebago's emergency department to earn the Trauma Center designation, which included rigorous training for the medical professionals and other staff who work there. In addition to having advanced training and updated treatment protocols, the site itself was subject to a series of inspections and reviews prior to its Level 4 designation. Murray says the Trauma Center fills a big need.
4: There's always people who need help here on the reservation. Again, just getting to them quicker and helping them out the best that we can and helping them get the care that they deserve. And I would say, it's a huge need in the Winnebago community right now.
3: Nebraska has one Level 1 Trauma Center located in Omaha.
0: That was Mark Moran reporting. A bill in the New Mexico legislature that would have allowed state driver's licenses and identifications to include a Native American designation failed as the session closed last week, New Mexico In-Depth reports. The bill would have allowed applicants to request a mark to appear on their license or ID as Native American. Supporters say it's in response to federal immigration actions taking place across the country, as Native Americans have been among those confronted by ICE, and having the designation would be another layer of identification. A handful of tribes in the state reportedly supported the bill. I'm Antonia Gonzalez.
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8: 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This is Native America Calling. I'm Sean Spruce. Congress just passed legislation that includes a funding increase to $720 million for the Violence Against Women Act. The bill also keeps the Department of Justice of Office of Violence Against Women intact after the Trump administration's previous threats to merge the independent body into other law enforcement programs. There are other recent victories for Native domestic violence survivors. But as we move into 2026, it's clear the landscape for prevention and justice is shifting. Domestic violence services in some states face potentially catastrophic funding cuts. States are racing to adjust after a year of chaotic messages from the federal government. We'll get an outlook on the near future of domestic violence services this hour. Listeners, you are more than welcome to join the conversation. Just call us at 1-800-996-2848. That number again, 1-800-996-2848. And that's also 1-800-99-NATIVE. Joining us now from Seattle, Washington, is Abigail Echohawk. She is the director of the Urban Indian Health Institute and executive vice president of the Seattle Indian Health Board. She is Pawnee. Abigail, good morning, and welcome back to Native America Calling.
9: Good morning. Thanks for having me.
8: Joining us from the Pine Creek Indian Reservation in Michigan is Melissa Pope. She is the chief judge for the Nottawaseppe Huron Band of the Potawatomi. Judge Pope, hello and welcome to Native America Calling.
10: Oh, thank you so much. It's an honor to be on the show with you. Thank you, McGletch.
8: And joining us from Petoskey, Michigan, we have Stacy Edowagishik. She is the executive director of the Uniting Three Fires Against Violence. She is a citizen of the Little Traverse Bay Bands of Odawa Indians. Stacy, hello, and welcome to the show to you also.
11: Hello, Ani Bojiu. Miigwech so much for having me. It's an honor. I appreciate it.
8: It's great to have all of you on this show today. And Abigail, I'm going to begin with you. Domestic violence support and prevention services. What are some recent developments that are making programs like yours stronger?
9: This win at the federal level is going to assist us in knowing that many of our services are going to stay stable. However, we do know as a result of the budget cuts across different states that there are programs that are just being decimated. We recently surveyed 201 Native organizations in both rural and urban areas across the United States and found that 71% of these Native domestic violence and sexual assault programs, 41% were going to be cutting key services. At the top of those services were services for trafficking victims and stalking victims. Despite this win, we have to keep fighting, and we need to ensure that the resources for our victims of domestic violence are stable. And it's going to take all of us to do that.
8: And for your team there at the Urban Indian Health Institute, what are some opportunities ahead?
9: We are currently working on a survey of domestic violence survivors, sexual assault survivors, who may have been victims of traumatic brain injury, folks who have received or had an injury to the head during their incidents with their abusers. We're working to ensure that our domestic violence survivors who have had these brain injuries are getting the resources and services they deserve. And right now in this nation, we don't know. We don't know the impact of traumatic brain injury on domestic violence survivors. We know that for other populations, that domestic violence survivors have higher traumatic brain injury than NFL players. But we can't look at what that looks like within the Native community. So my organization is actively working right now to gather that information through a research survey. And we're looking for folks to help us do that and spread the word. And information on that can be found on my website, uihi.org.
8: And traumatic brain injuries for survivors of domestic violence incidents. So what is the connection here with regard to a survivor that might have one of these injuries? How does that play out? How would they get, what is the motivation here?
9: So this survey and our push towards this actually started with a story of a survivor that we were working with some years ago, whose abuser was using memory loss that she had in order to keep the custody of her children and thus making her stay in the relationship even though she wanted to leave. He had hit her so many times in the head that she was suffering from early onset dementia. That is just one of the things that can happen as a result of traumatic brain injury. And abusers use what has happened when they've hit somebody numerous times in the head and things like memory loss occur. It becomes a tool of the abuser to keep the person in the relationship to maintain control over them. This may sound like an extreme story, but I've been doing this for more than 20 years. It's not. It is much too common. It becomes a tool of the abuser. And because these victims are often not offered medical services nor have access to medical services related to traumatic brain injury, we just don't know the extent of it in Indian country. I know we have the stories. We need to get the data so that we can get the appropriate resources for these survivors.
8: Abigail, this is frightening, actually terrifying. So what you're describing here is a situation where an abuser will weaponize a medical condition against a victim.
9: Absolutely. And I know that the other ladies on this call have seen that happen numerous times. It becomes a tool of the abuse. And so it's more about using the abuse and then the resulting injuries as a form of control. And in this particular incident, this woman had five children that she was not willing to leave alone with her abuser. And to this day, she is still in that relationship. And we provide all the confidential resources we can, but she will not leave because she will not leave her children, and they will not give her custody of her children because of her traumatic brain injury and the memory loss that's occurred as a result.
8: All right. Abigail, going back to some of these federal funding issues, now there have been threats over the past year to reduce funding and staff, specifically cut support for victims and law enforcement programs. Now, some of those didn't materialize. Do we have any understanding of why some programs have survived and others have not?
9: Programs have survived as a direct result of the advocacy, particularly for Native programs of Indian country. The National Congress of American Indians, the National Indian Health Board, the Coalition for Tribal Sovereignty have all been actively working with members of the administration to educate them on the treaty and trust obligations to ensure safety for our people. Despite this, though, we do have folks in the administration who haven't received this education and will thoughtlessly make cuts or threaten cuts that are part of the responsibility the federal government has for public safety in Indian country. So it is a consistent education, and I highly encourage our tribal communities to continue to do what they've been doing and serve their survivors in the best way possible and to support our national organizations who are fighting for us every day on the Hill in Washington, D.C.
8: And also to note, lawmakers in Congress sustained programs important to domestic violence prevention and justice in this bill to keep the government open. Does this signify any promise for such programs going forward?
9: It does, and it also signifies where there is bipartisan support for ensuring safety of all people. And so we really need to continue to support and look towards those members of Congress who are showing that safety for all people is where they want to be, and we need to keep telling our stories so they know why it is so important. And we need to ensure that at the state level, that we don't see the cuts that have been threatened. And at the federal level, we push for the full treaty obligation, because right now, while we do and we have upheld some of those services, we have never received the full amount of services that we as Indian country are owed as a result of our treaties. We deserve more, particularly where it comes to law enforcement. We know that our tribal law enforcement, we often don't have the resources, training, or when we get a good officer, they're often recruited away by the local counties once we've trained them up well, because we don't have access to things like really great benefits or other opportunities for them to grow. And so we lose our good, high quality law enforcement. So there are members of Congress working right now on bills related to ensuring that our tribal law enforcement, that we have more directed resources for them. But we need our full treaty obligations to be upheld and full funding for all of our public safety in Indian country.
8: Abigail, what about at the state level? There in Washington, where you are, DV services have faced a 70% budget cut. Why is that?
9: That is a result of the shrinking budgets and the budget shortfall we have here in Washington state. I recently sat with the victims of Red Wolf Pope, a serial rapist and pretendian who brutalized Native women in New Mexico and in Washington state. The services that my team and I provided are on the chopping block in Washington. Those are victim services where we sit in court with them, where we provide cultural resources and services, counseling and medical services after the assaults that they experience. Our women, our people deserve better. And at the state levels, we are fighting fiercely to let them know that just because we're a small population of people within the state of Washington doesn't mean that they can take away our resources and services. Our victims, our people, we deserve for those to be upheld.
8: Abigail Echohawk kicking off our conversation here today on Native America Calling. She's up in Seattle, Washington, and is the director of the Urban Indian Health Institute and also executive vice president of the Seattle Indian Health Board. And she's given us an overview of funding issues impacting DV programs on both the federal and state level. Also, some really, really interesting research her organization is engaged in with regard to traumatic brain injury impacts with regard to domestic violence survivors. We're going to take a short break. We'll come back and continue this conversation with Abigail and our other guests who are on the show today. And the phone lines, as always, are open for any listeners who would like to join this conversation. If you have thoughts with regard to domestic violence programs, maybe some impacts that you have seen personally or some challenges that DV programs might face where you are located, maybe a shelter for housing people as well. Any type of insights or perspectives that you can add to our discussion today, we would really appreciate it. We always enjoy it when listeners join the conversation and engage with us. So the number again to join us, 1-800-996-2848. That number again, 1-800-996-2848. Pick up the phone, give us a call.

0: Choctaw author Devin Maihusua's latest novel continues her tradition of strong women characters. In her new true crime drama, Blood Relay, her protagonist seeks answers in a complex missing persons case in Oklahoma that draws from real-life issues facing Native women. We'll hear from Maihusua about her new book on the next Native America Calling.
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0: Thank you for tuning in to Native America Calling today. We're getting an overview of the outlook for domestic violence for Native women across the country. There is a major shift right now in funding for prevention and support. You can be part of this discussion. Just call us at 1-800-996-2848. That number also 1-800-99-NATIVE. Our next guest, Stacy Edowagishik, is the executive director of Uniting Three Fires Against Violence. Stacy, how would you characterize the current federal funding situation for addressing domestic violence where you are in Upper Northern Michigan?
1: Yeah, so it's certainly been unstable, uncertain, especially from the beginning of this year with some of those executive orders that came out, just the confusion around those, the uncertainty, as well as, you know, some other conditions put in place that are not necessarily in line with the values of domestic violence programs. You know, things like DEI, the gender ideology, you know, immigration, you know, things like that really kind of put the uncertainty in the funding. So on the federal level, as well as the state level, seeing, you know, the shortfall in Michigan as well for victims of crime funding.
0: Okay. And what about for tribes? I read that in the entire state of Michigan, there is only one tribal domestic violence shelter. How are these funding access issues impacting topics like this?
1: Yeah, absolutely. There is only one tribal domestic violence shelter in Michigan, as well as one tribal transitional housing program in Michigan. Those are both located in the Upper Peninsula. And so that really just is a gap in services for survivors who, you know, would have to leave their tribal communities to seek shelter. There's dozens of non-tribal shelters throughout the state, but, you know, that creates isolation and transportation and the cultural disconnect. And so, you know, with the decreasing in funding, you know, that definitely affects the housing.
0: Is there any risk that that one shelter could potentially close?
1: I can't say that for sure.
0: What are you focused on over the next few months? Do you have any immediate funding hurdles you need to address?
1: Yes. Yeah, so trying to address the funding in Michigan, we work with the state of Michigan, the Division of Victim Services, working with them and other tribal advocates across the state to, you know, provide that education awareness to policymakers, state lawmakers, that this funding is critical for survivors. There cannot be a gap in services that puts their safety at risk.
0: Now, your organization supports tribes to address the issue of sexual and domestic violence. What gains have been made so far with the work that you folks do?
1: Sure. So I think it's really the relationships throughout the state. With tribal communities, with the state government, with other organizations to really have a united front and to provide that education around, you know, things like historical trauma and how that affects working with Native survivors and some of the barriers and challenges that go with that.
0: What about housing? I know there's a very strong correlation between somebody who's in a domestic violence situation and having access to affordable housing. How does that factor in here?
1: Yeah, it absolutely does. That's such a huge need across the state, across the nation, really. But if a survivor, a Native survivor, doesn't feel safe going to a non-tribal shelter, then they would most likely be, you know, in their car or other places, or stay in the relationship. And just have that huge risk for themselves and their families.
0: Stacy, we heard from Abigail earlier talking about traumatic brain injury, and in some cases, abusers actually using that medical condition, weaponizing that to effectively keep a survivor maybe from testifying against them or going to the authorities. Have you witnessed or experienced anything similar to that there in Michigan?
1: Yeah, absolutely. I was a advocate with my tribal community, Little Traverse Bay Bands, and saw that many times, using the medical disabilities against them to keep them trapped, and, you know, hearing that across the state from other tribal advocates as well, just using any sort of power and control over them to keep them in that relationship and under their control, for sure, as well as children, you know, children with disabilities in that kind of situation as well.
0: Yeah, we need to talk about the children as well. What are the biggest needs for Native children with regard to these issues, DV, and also just sexual abuse and violence?
1: Yeah, absolutely. So, you know, if their parents are experiencing that, they're, you know, experiencing that, witnessing it. So, you know, culturally appropriate therapy and services, housing, childcare. Childcare is such a gap in services as well. And having, you know, availability of that for them. So in programs such as, you know, food and just those really basic needs.
0: Tell me more about some of the culturally applicable methods for assisting families, children, and survivors as well. Now, I read in one piece that in some places in Michigan, they're using therapy dogs, which are effective. But I'm also curious to hear more about Native-specific methods as well, culturally.
1: Yeah, I really think, you know, our culture is grounded in our values and our traditions, and thinking about the seven grandfather teachings and how those values come through. And so, you know, providing our traditional medicines. So to say, Uniting Three Fires Against Violence provides culture care kits to the programs in Michigan with the medicines and information about those. And also, you know, thinking about our communities as being all interconnected, thinking about that medicine wheel. How does your physical, mental, spiritual, emotional, how does all of that come into play? You know, thinking about that, where maybe some, you know, Western or other mainstream don't necessarily go into that aspect, where as Indigenous people, that is so important for our survival and our healing.
0: What about funding on the state level? Is it adequate?
1: No, certainly not. And, you know, we're seeing that decreasing, and that just, you know, with tribal programs with maybe one to two advocates, small rural programs are going to see that hit. Unfortunately, with that funding, it's not stable. And it really puts a risk to survivors.
0: All right. Stacy, before we bring on our next guest, anything else to share with our listeners regarding these issues you're facing up in Michigan?
1: Yeah, just, you know, again, the funding instability, the disproportionate tribal capacity gaps, and just, you know, coming together as a united front.
0: All right. The number again, 1-8. Yeah, you bet. Thank you for joining the show. 1-800-996-2848 for listeners who would like to join us. I know we have some listeners up there in northern Michigan, and you might be able to relate to what we're talking about today. We'd like to hear from you. Interlochen Public Radio, 1-800-996-2848 is the number to call here, our Albuquerque studio in New Mexico. With that, let's bring Chief Judge Melissa Pope into the conversation. She joins us from the Pine Creek Indian Reservation in Michigan, chief judge for the Nottawaseppe Huron Band of the Potawatomi. And Judge Pope, you were recently honored by the American Judges Association for your work helping victims of domestic and sexual violence. I want to congratulate you and also learn more about what drives your focus to work with survivors.
2: Much for that kind congratulations. I always want to stress when there is something like an individual recognition like that I truly know dozens of tribal court judges who deserve this award as much, if not for greater reasons, than I did in receiving it. What to me is so important with the award is that it is a voluntary, the largest voluntary judicial organization in the United States that also has some tribal judges that are involved, as well as judges from Canada and now the Philippines. And it is so critical in the struggles that we have had in restoration of our jurisdiction to keep not only Indigenous people safe, but also the visitors to our tribal lands, as well as folks who are living here who are non-tribal, to have that recognition and really affirmation of our tribal justice systems as being equal, just as good as state and federal systems. Is of paramount importance. It is one of the biggest challenges we have with educating legislators. So in receiving this award, it to me is so very much a collective award for the tremendous work that's being done throughout Indian country Alaska Native villages and Indigenous Hawaiian communities as well. And I mentioned in preparation for the call about really wanting to honor the Intertribal Technical Assistance Working Group on criminal jurisdiction. We've been in existence since VAWA was enacted in 2013, and it is like no other entity I have been involved with in all of my years working in both anti-violence and social justice movements, where we come together, we share ideas, we share drafting, we share barriers, solutions to barriers, how to affirm and uphold our tribal sovereignty in those processes. It has just been an amazing experience, and I am absolutely positive I've learned more than I've taught. So I thank you for that recognition and for the opportunity to really recognize the many tribal judges across Indian country who are just doing amazing work.
0: Absolutely. Judge Pope, this recognition, though, it does come as funding for domestic violence services has changed dramatically over the past year, like we were discussing with our other guests. How has it changed where you are there in Michigan?
2: It has definitely impacted Michigan, not only in the ways that Stacey Edwigizek was explaining, but in the service monies that we have for direct services. So in so many grants, we are looking at trying to cover the staff who are working to provide these services, and generally it is domestic violence, sexual assault, stalking, and human trafficking, with stalking being in such a difficult area, and in my opinion, not enough progress made in ways to hold offenders accountable. It is, of course, of critical importance to have these individuals in the positions. At the same time, it is very difficult to do the work if you do not have funding for emergency services. And that's one of the places we're seeing the cuts. Emergency services can include anything from emergency housing at some place like a hotel to fixing tires that have been slashed by an offender to trying to obtain documentation that they have been withholding, trying to obtain medications that they have been withholding. The piece around the brain injuries, that is so extreme and critical on its own. But in addition to that, it crosses all areas of physical and mental health needs. So we have victims who do not have the funding to even buy a formula for their children. And of course, we have that horrible several month period, well over a year, of formula being at a critical low and trying to take care of the babies in our tribal communities. There is just such a great need, and it's individual to each client of what they need, what they are going to need in order to build a home that is free from violence. Okay. Without those monies, it is almost impossible to do that. It is extremely challenging.
0: I want to ask you more about some of these affordability issues you mentioned, but first I also want to ask, with regard to the funding issues, what about legal assistance for survivors? How has that been impacted?
2: Legal assistance has actually been a challenge for quite some time, and not only does it remain a challenge, but it is growing. We are fortunate that we have several legal service providers that work with Nottawasepi, but that is not the case for tribes across the state of Michigan. We are seeing the need for representation in all family law matters, in juvenile matters, which we consider to be extremely critical and are often related to things like violence in the home. There needs to be full assessments, and we need attorneys who are representing the interests of these children as well as the parents. We are fortunate in that there are several entities that are willing to not only work with the tribes, but engage in the training so that they understand all of the issues that are coming into play, much like the discussion around historical trauma. But there is so much work to be done. There's such a great need. And the reform that the state has done in order to assist representation in state courts is not helping the tribal courts. And in fact, it's having a detrimental impact. So we are trying to do a lot with increasing interest in representation. And I want to stress that representation is not only needed in tribal courts, it is also needed in state courts. So it is a significant need across the board with more and more restrictions on what we are able to provide, making sometimes non-restricted funding from other sources extremely helpful, but not easy to attain, especially right now with so many different areas that are assisting not only victims of violence, but people who are poor, people who have mental health issues. You know, the list is very long, and they are stretched very thin. So we desperately need additional funding for civil representation and sometimes criminal, because we do see victims who are charged with a crime. They're charged with domestic violence themselves when they were defending themselves.
0: Mm. Chief Judge Melissa Pope of the Nottawaseppe Huron Band of the Potawatomi, Pine Creek Indian Reservation in western Michigan. We're going to take another short break. We will come back. We'll continue this conversation. And the phone lines remain open for any listeners who would like to join this conversation today, learning about domestic violence programs and services and how they are impacted with regard to recent uncertainties with regard...

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0: We're glad you're listening today to Native America Calling. I'm your host, Sean Spruce. What is the state of domestic violence survivor support and justice where you live? You can join this discussion today. Just call us at 1-800-996-2848. That is also 1-800-99-NATIVE. One of our guests today, Chief Judge Melissa Pope, is on the line in Pine Creek, on the Pine Creek Indian Reservation in western Michigan. And Judge Pope, earlier you talked about affordability issues, for example, challenges with baby formula. And I'd just like to explore that a little bit more in depth with regard to the holes in this system. And what does it take to fix some of these challenges?
1: Well, I really thank you for asking that question, in particular because we have had to struggle over the years to have children of domestic violence circumstances even identified as victims in these situations, which is very difficult for me to understand. They're witnessing the violence, they're learning the violence, they're experiencing trauma and fear on a daily basis. There's no question that they are also victims of domestic violence. When folks hear about services or needs for victims, they often do not think of the children. And we need everything from, clothing to diapers to baby wipes to toys, things that will keep them at least a little bit occupied while there's all this chaos going around them as the parent looks to leave this violent relationship. I cannot stress the extreme efforts at Nottawaseppe and other tribes that folks made in order to get the formula that was needed, because we had numerous babies who have, when I say special needs, it's a special formula. And it's not uncommon for Indian children to need the specific formula. And it was difficult to get, and it was also under restrictions. So folks could only buy generally one to two at a time. So we literally had tribal citizens and tribal government staff all across the state picking up formula whenever they could, whenever it was available. And those costs have skyrocketed. When you look at something like the cost of a pound of hamburger, that of course ranges by area and location, but generally could be around $4 or $5 a few years ago. And now we're looking at places where it's over $10. How does a parent who has just left everything that they had, everything that they owned, feed their children? Again, this directly relates to this idea of increases, which, don't get me wrong, any additional monies are greatly appreciated. Every grant is greatly appreciated, but it doesn't come close to meeting the need. Another aspect that I just want to mention is that at Nottawaseppe, and I know a lot of other tribes are doing this too, we partnered with the Food Sovereignty Program, and we have been encouraging the return to traditional diets to help with other physical ailments such as diabetes, which is very high in Indian country. This has made a really significant difference in this community. They have expanded the farms that they're working on so that they can grow those traditional foods, original strains of wild rice, as well as sacred medicines that we not only give to our victims and survivors at times when they need those medicines to help lift their spirits, but also to partner organizations so that if they have an Indigenous client, then they too can help support them in that culturally honoring way. We're very proud of the Cedar Press that we were able to purchase through a federal grant a few years ago, and that allowed us to put cedar, which is especially helpful for women and survivors. It's especially recognized in that manner, and we could put it in a form that our partner agencies could have them for longer periods of time. So, and I'm so grateful to the partner agencies that allow us to come in and do trainings about all of these as well. But the funding does not come close to meeting the need.
0: All right. Judge Pope, thank you for coming on the show, sharing all these insights with our listeners. The number for anyone who would like to join us right now, 1-800-996-2848. Once again, 1-800-996-2848. Let's get a caller going here. We'd like to hear from at least one listener today. And we have another guest to introduce now who joins us from the state of Oklahoma. This is Rochelle Redbone Arbello. She is the chairperson of the MMIW Indian Capital Chapter, and she is Apache and Comanche. Rochelle, great to have you back on the show. How have you been, sister?
2: Yes, I've been well. Been well, and still working my steps in this movement, and I appreciate it for today.
0: Absolutely, it sounds like you're just as busy as ever. Now, DV related homicides in Oklahoma, there has been a decrease, a dip, which is good news. What do you attribute this to?
2: In regards to that, you know, the attribution of the work that we do, I feel as if not just MMIW, but a lot of times once we get out there and spread their awareness that, you know, what goes on in this process, that they're not alone, that it is okay to have a voice, that there's somebody there. I feel as if a lot of that through this period of working within the organization, of working with our DV matters and our situations with our state, across the state, a lot of those that have, they're actually speaking up now. They're actually addressing the matters. They are actually feeling that they have a support system in regards to not just being silenced through their abuse and their traumas. You know, so I feel as if a lot of the work that we do just as advocates, when we step outside and we hear the information and we show up and we support, not just in the community, not with just within our families, and not just those that have been affected by these things, you know, that actually gives them just a little bit more to let them know that they have a voice that they can rebuild, and that no matter what, there's going to be a support system throughout.
0: Okay.
2: So, I mean, I feel like that has been a great reasoning and behind of the things and process of dipping versus of the, well, I mean, our counts are so high in the state of Oklahoma. You know, there are still things going on and our stories that are out there, but yet I feel as if it's making a great movement of stopping that silence through this process.
0: Okay. Now, I know in some parts of Oklahoma, though, the homicide rates are not dipping. In fact, they're actually getting worse, specifically parts of northeast Oklahoma. What do you think is happening there?
2: In regards to that, there's been a lot of transitions of course, court systems, but that I don't want to speak. I'm not quite too familiar, but I am aware of some forms. Of course, there's a difference of how, let's say, the eastern part of Oklahoma and the western part of Oklahoma is. You know, our tribal communities over here, you know, the jurisdictions and the court systems are completely different from what's on the eastern part. You know, so a lot of times when these matters do occur and it does actually get to that level of the court systems, they have a different ruling, a different policy depending on. And a lot of it actually has been affected by the McGirt system there. You know, we don't have that here in the Western nation, let alone, like I shared, you know, a lot of times our families are those that have gone through this process. They have not learned how to speak up on certain levels. And yet when you go and you reach out and let's say that they're, you know, predominantly more than what their tribal government and their tribal law system, legal system there, you know, a lot of times they feel as if nobody's going to take it serious, or yet it's looked at and it's put into a certain level of how they can go about it. And a lot of times those individuals that share that, they pull away, they pull back, or they don't want to put these, they don't want to move forward in that legal system. Now here on the western part, you know, I've sat in with many of our families, many of our loved ones that have gone through these, you know, of different ages, to where in the court system, it may be city or county regional courts not tribal courses. So that may have a lot to do with the difference of our Western regions versus our Eastern regions, is the actual, it being city or county, state, or what level, you know, even federal, you know, versus our actual tribal court systems.
0: Okay. Rochelle, what services are most in need there in Oklahoma for DV survivors, especially Native survivors?
2: On that, I can kind of share, you know, there are some services are highly needed. There are great organizations, great departments, great tribal departments here across the state of Oklahoma. But as I can say, for example, for what we do with MMIW, we do work in advocacy with our DV matters. And a lot of it, I will speak, you know, I like the funding part, like us being a grassroots organization and what we've seen versus the process of where things may be lacking or how can we go about to help that urgent matter when our loved one cries out for assistance or help. You know, it's the action and the steps that we go. And that does take a lot. You know, when they, let's say, for example, when they call and they let us know, you know, those phone calls are very important at that time. A lot of times when they try to call to, let's say, one of the hotlines or one of the shelter services, they got to go through a assessment, questions up for assessment, and then it's an evaluation process. A lot of times we lose that individual from calling for help because it's hard for them to share all those answers to those questions, and a lot of times they'll hang up or we lose them, and then they tend to go back to that environment that they were trying to leave.
0: Okay.
2: So in that process, for when we come in, you know, we literally will stay on the phone with them and we go straight to them. At that same time, we're looking for resources. We try to find, and lacking on that, it's one of those, we try to work alongside them, but let's say there's not a center or a safe space for them to, for us that when we go and we do the locating them, we get them out of their environment. There's no place to where we can take them at that moment. So we have to look out for, and we accept, and we try to reach out for outside donations or some forms to try to locate a safe spot, meaning like, for example, a hotel, or, you know, we try to help them with the sheltering. But a lot of times these are very, they're over, they're full.
0: Mm-hmm.
2: Like I said, the struggle or that barrier is that phone call with those 50 questions.
0: All right. Rochelle, I'm sorry. We're going to pivot here quickly to Stacy because we're going to try and get your phone line squared away. It's a little bit shaky right now. Stacy, can you add to this conversation here with regard to specific needs for DV survivors there in Michigan where you are and elsewhere with other partners who you work with, maybe in other parts of the country?
3: Yeah, absolutely. I think those basic needs, like Judge Pope was discussing as well, the housing, food, the support, the civil legal, as well as criminal, the legal assistance. There's organizations in Michigan that have been working with tribal survivors to get that the legal representation, because that is such a huge need for survivors in court, you know, for custody, divorce, parenting time, you know, things like that as well. And transportation and just those basic needs, you know, really, there are, you know, challenges to getting that employment, childcare. You know, you have to have transportation to get to employment, transportation for childcare, adequate pay with employment, you know, things like that for survivors, as well as that crisis support.
0: Stacy, having this conversation, listening to you on
3: getting that employment, childcare, you know, you have to have transportation to get to employment, transportation for childcare, adequate pay with employment, you know, things like that for survivors, as well as that crisis support.

0: Absolutely. You are right on target with that. Absolutely. The increased medical costs, the loss of employment, loss of wages, just wages not being sufficient. Absolutely. You're right on target with that.
1: All right. Thank you. Rochelle, I want to go back to you because you were talking earlier about when you work directly with survivors, and sometimes it's just hard to keep those folks on the line, and it's just challenging just getting that initial intake. But when you are able to really connect with a survivor and keep them on the line, keep them focused, what do they tell you most often about navigating life after an abuse like we're talking about here?
2: Well, in regards to that, it's one of those, I mean, they are highly appreciative of just one listening ear. And what I mean by that is whenever they're highly appreciative of when they reached out or whenever the movement took place, they were appreciative that somebody actually listened to them and took them serious. And that goes all the way from even if they try to make a call to law enforcement, a lot of times law enforcement looks at it as if, oh, well, you'll go back. Or, oh, well, you know, well, it's one of those, you've been there for this many years, and they feel as if they're not believed in the importance and the urgency of what's seriously going on. So yet they quit calling law enforcement, they quit trusting those processes in regards to they appreciate when they call, and let alone, once they do, we are with them through this process. We help guide them. We try to find the resources with outside organizations. We try to help them all the way to the court system, how to help them with the emergency protective order. We got, you know, step by step with that. We are in with the, at the court dates with them. We sit there and we talk with them. We pray with them, you know, with their, if there's anything, if they, we normally have a bag ready per se, if we're having to relocate them. We all just kind of come together in our community and who we work with for that. And yet that right there is what they always express, is that they are very appreciative and didn't ever think that there's individuals out there that really cared for them at those moments.
1: All right. And with that, we are out of time. So we're going to have to wrap up. But before we do, I want to thank our four guests on the show today, Rochelle Redbone Arbello, Stacy Edowagishik, Chief Judge Melissa L. Pope, and Abigail Echohawk. We will be back again tomorrow talking with writer Devon Mahisua, and we'll add her new mystery Blood Relay to our Native bookshelf. You can tune in, and looking forward to that conversation as always. I'm Sean Spruce. Enjoy the rest of your day.

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Welcome. This is Dr. Michio Kaku, Professor of Theoretical Physics at the City College and the Graduate Center of the City University of New York. And this is Exploration. Every week at Exploration, we discuss the fascinating world of science and its impact on society. Well, today at Exploration, we're going to discuss some of the strangest phenomena in the entire universe. In the first half hour, we're going to be talking about black holes, which were once considered to be science fiction, and yet now we see them by the thousands, one of them raging at the very center of our own Milky Way galaxy. And we have with us today one of the world's leading authorities on black holes, Dr. Fulvia Melia of University of Arizona, and he's going to be walking us through, giving us a guided tour of the most strangest phenomenon in the universe, black holes. And then we're going to go one step farther. What happens if you go through a black hole? Some people think, even though it's just a theory, that perhaps it could be used as a time machine. And in fact, in the second half of Exploration, we're going to bring on a Princeton physicist, Dr. Richard Gott, who has, believe it or not, his own blueprint for a time machine. That's right. So in the second half of Exploration, we're going to talk about time travel. Now, the ultimate framework for discussing black holes and time machines is Einstein's theory of general relativity. Now, you don't have to be a physicist to appreciate the subtlety and the beauty of Einstein's theory. It's that space and time are not flat and uninteresting. Space and time, according to Einstein, can be a fabric that can be stretched, a fabric that may even be ripped. So if you take a look at a black hole, you're looking at a region of space and time where it's so distorted that the fabric of space and time actually can rip. So it's basically a dead star, a star whose gravity is so enormous that it allows you to actually rip the fabric of space and time. These are black holes, and we see one right at the center of the Milky Way galaxy. You can even see one tonight. Tonight, look up in the direction of Sagittarius. That's the center of the Milky Way galaxy, which by rights should be a gigantic fireball, but unfortunately is obscured by dust clouds. At the very center, you find a gigantic black hole. It weighs 2 to 3 million times the mass of our sun, and it's at the very center of the Milky Way. Well, what happens if you go through a black hole? No one's ever done it. No one knows for sure. But some people think that perhaps these massive distortions of space and time could give you a time machine. That is, if time is a river, then why not have the river of time make whirlpools or perhaps even fork into two rivers? And so once again, our first special guest will discuss black holes. He's Dr. Fulvia Melia of the University of Arizona, one of the world's leading authorities on black holes. And then in the second half of Exploration, we're going to bring on Dr. Richard Gott, professor of physics at Princeton University, where Einstein used to work. And he's going to be talking about time machines. Do Einstein's equations allow you to perhaps go backwards in time, perhaps meet your teenage mother before you're born, and what happens if she falls in love with you? Well, you're in deep doo-doo if that ever happens.

0: And now I'd like to introduce our special guest for today. We're very delighted to have with us Dr. Fulvia Melia. He is the chairman of the physics department at the University of Arizona at Tucson, one of the centers of black hole physics. And he's the author of a new book called The Edge of Infinity, about black holes. So let's now get a few definitions off the ground before we head right into the center of a black hole. First of all, what is a black hole? Well, a black hole is an object whose escape velocity is the speed of light. In other words, light itself cannot escape a black hole. In other words, everything falls in, but nothing falls out. And then surrounding the black hole, there is a sphere called the event horizon. And the event horizon is the point of no return. If you fall through that imaginary sphere, you get sucked right into the black hole and you never come out again. And lastly, we have two types of black holes, stellar black holes, that is old stars that peter out and collapse into a black hole, and galactic black holes, like at the center of the Milky Way galaxy itself, right in our own backyard. So once again, our special guest today is Dr. Fulvia Melia, and we are talking about one of the strangest objects in the universe, and that is the black hole. The first question for you is, how did you first get interested in physics and astronomy?
1: Well, I actually grew up in Melbourne, and I don't know if all of your listeners have had the opportunity of visiting the Southern Hemisphere, but looking up at the sky from the Southern Hemisphere, one gets quite a different view than from the Northern Hemisphere. The Milky Way, for example, is very easily seen, and it stretches from one horizon to the next, and it fills the cosmic vault. And when I was small, I remember almost every evening just going outdoors and just looking at the stars and the Milky Way for hours and hours and hours. And I would say that that's probably what started me off. With that, of course, comes the natural curiosity of how things work and what these objects are, and one is led, I think, in most cases, to a study of physics, and that's what got me into physics and astronomy, I would say.
0: And Arizona is one of the world's leading centers for astronomical research, I understand. So what is it like to be in Arizona versus being in New York City, to be able to look up at the night sky and see the Milky Way, and also to be at the very forefront of telescope technology?
1: Well, that's the interesting comparison, of course, because even though I usually tell my friends, especially the ones overseas, even though we belong to the same country, the southwest of the United States is really very, very different from the northeast, as I think everybody realizes. Here in Arizona, the skies are almost always clear. It's not a coincidence that many of the national and now the international telescope facilities are being built here. We get very little cloud cover during the year, so going out in the evening, whether using a telescope or not, presents quite a glorious experience. It's a wonderful opportunity to feel the magnitude of the skies and the objects there. And of course, for research, especially for the observers and people who build instruments eventually placed on the telescopes with which these observations are made, there are very few places on the planet better than this to do studies such as this. The clarity of the skies and also the access to objects, not only in the Northern Hemisphere, but those approaching what one would see from the Southern Hemisphere. Of course, Earth's rim prevents us from seeing all of the portion of the Milky Way that would be accessible from the south, but nonetheless, during a portion of the year, we can still see the center of the galaxy, for example, which is close to the southern horizon for us here in Arizona. But other than the skies here, the only other place that would present a comparable opportunity for studying these objects would be from countries such as Chile, which, of course, is way down south. So as far as we here in the United States are concerned, unless we want to travel to South America, this is probably the place to do this type of work.
0: And also, tell us a little bit about how stars die and the formation of black holes.
1: Right. Well, this, of course, is an ongoing investigation. We think we understand some pieces of the puzzle. Not everything is known. It's quite a long story. black holes can actually form in several ways, and it's not clear that the supermassive objects that we see in the nuclei of galaxies form through the stellar process of life and then death. They may have formed in other ways, and we may come back to this in a few moments when we talk about the genesis of these objects early on after the Big Bang. But in terms of the smaller black holes, like the ones like Cygnus X-1, for example, the objects that we think weigh perhaps 10 to 20 times as much as the Sun, as far as these objects are concerned, most of them are produced when a very massive star, and by very massive would mean something, an object that weighs anywhere between 30 to 50 times the mass of the Sun, burns its nuclear fuel rather quickly, it turns out, because the more massive the object is, the faster it burns the fuel, and then eventually loses that internal support that prevents it from collapsing to the middle. It's the heat generated from nuclear burning that preserves the star during the main part of its life, like the Sun is now. And at the end, when that nuclear fuel is burned to heavier elements, such as carbon and eventually to iron, the heat generation stops and the material can't support itself anymore and collapses into the middle, at which point a supernova explosion ensues, and the remnant, depending on how massive the original star was, can sometimes be a black hole with a mass somewhere between a couple of solar masses and 10 to 20, as I said earlier. So the vast majority of black holes about which we know, and there are some billion of these in the galaxy, probably formed in this way. But there is another class of objects, like the one at the center of our galaxy and the center of many other galaxies, such as the Andromeda Galaxy, our sister galaxy. These objects have a mass anywhere between a million to several billion times the mass of the Sun. And although some of them may have started as seeds from supernova explosions a long, long time ago and eventually have grown to the point where they are now, it's not clear that all of them could have formed that way. And the reason I say that, and this would lead into another part of the story, the reason I say that is that we now have very, very strong evidence that at least some of these supermassive objects were formed only 700 million years after the Big Bang, much, much earlier than the formation of galaxies and much of the structure that we see in the universe today. So it's starting to look like there was some other mechanism, some other process that led to this early collapse and this catastrophic creation of very strong gravity surrounding these objects, which probably also then acted as nucleation sites that attracted other matter towards them. And that matter, we think, in many cases, may have led to the formation of galaxies. So the odd thing now is that we may actually owe our existence to the formation of these supermassive black holes, because they may have been the seeds that created galaxies, which then, of course, created stars within them and planets and life and so on. So it's quite a long, complex story, and we don't know all the details yet, but some of the pieces of the puzzle are starting to emerge, in that there definitely appear to be several classes of these, and one class having to do with the supermassive objects somehow had a genesis much, much earlier than we thought before, and how they formed is not entirely clear yet.
0: Well, I have a question that many young people ask about black holes. First of all, black holes suck in everything. Even light itself cannot escape. In some sense, they're the ultimate roach hotel, and the Hubble Space Telescope has photographed black holes eating up whole star systems. So in other words, things check into a black hole, but nothing ever checks out. Well, then the question is, well, a black hole should be invisible. Even light itself cannot escape from a black hole. Therefore, a black hole should be invisible. And yet we have the Hubble Space Telescope taking photographs of perhaps hundreds of black holes in outer space. And so then the question is, how do you photograph something that is invisible?
1: Right. This is this is what's really generating much of the excitement these days with theoretical astrophysicists and, of course, the physics community in general. What telescopes that have been built up to this point have seen so far is not really the black hole itself, but what they see is light produced by matter falling into the black hole. Their resolution is not yet good enough for them to make an image of the black hole itself, the event horizon, which is the surface beyond which nothing can escape, including light. So if we really could see the black hole itself, what we would see is a dark shadow in front of a curtain of light. The curtain of light presumably would be produced by matter behind the black hole relative to us, and the black hole would absorb all of the light produced behind it or redirect it away from our line of sight, because gravity can bend the path of light. And so we would see a dark shadow. That's what a black hole would look like if we had a camera with such clarity, such spatial resolution, that we could see detail down to that size. It does look like by the end of the decade, we may have the capability of actually forming such an image. But for now, telescopes such as Hubble and Chandra have not been able to do that yet. So instead, what they show us is images, or what they produce is images of matter falling into the black hole from larger distances, distances much further away than the event horizon itself. Both have done spectacularly in this regard, though. Both Chandra, the X-ray telescope, and Hubble have each produced a very deep image of certain patches of the sky. By deep, we mean that there were patches in the sky, such as one in the constellation of Ursa Major, where there are very, very few objects within our own galaxy inside of that patch. And so it's like looking through a relatively open window to distances much further away than objects within our galaxy. And what they were able to do by staring at these patches was to collect light from objects some 10 to 12 billion light years away. In other words, objects that were producing this light only 700 to 800 million years after the Big Bang. And what they see when they look at these patches is very bright objects, either X-ray objects or ultraviolet or infrared objects in the case of Hubble, objects that number as many as 500 within a region only the size of the full moon. So if you can imagine with your eye looking at a part of the sky that has the size of the full moon, within such a region, these telescopes have been able to produce images of as many as 500 of these objects. And these objects are so far away, they're so bright, that the only way that they could produce this much light is if they're black holes absorbing matter from their environment and converting gravitational and rest mass energy into light. So we believe that when we look at these patches, most of the objects that we see, most of the 500, must be supermassive black holes at that distance in the universe. And what's interesting is that when one extrapolates over the whole sky, these numbers correspond to total numbers of some 300 to 400 million such objects. And we know that that's not all that's there, because that's what we can count. That's what we can see. But some of these objects are probably also obscured by dusty matter falling in towards them. And so it's not clear that we're seeing everything. So the best that we can say is that there must be at least 300 million of these supermassive black holes spread throughout the cosmos. Chandra, of course, has gone on and done even much better than that. It's allowed us to look at the supermassive black hole at the center of our own galaxy with even better clarity, because it's much closer than the others. It's only 25,000 light years away compared to the 12 billion light years of many of these other objects near the beginning of the universe's life. And because this object at the center of our galaxy is so close, we've been able to study it with Chandra and now other instruments as well, the European Space Agency has its own X-ray telescope called XMM-Newton, which has done similarly spectacular studies of these objects. But with Chandra, we've been able to see the X-rays produced by the black hole at the center of our galaxy with enough resolution that we can actually place the source, the location of the emitting plasma, within a region no bigger than the distance between the Earth and the Sun. In addition, this object seems to explode roughly once a day, producing a flare of X-rays. The X-ray intensity during these events goes up by anywhere between 30 and 200 times what the intensity is during the quiescent state. And so for a couple of hours, the black hole at the center of our galaxy shines much, much brighter than it otherwise does. And what's intriguing now, and these are the latest results that haven't even been published in the literature, what's intriguing now is that there is very clear evidence that during these events, we can see a periodic pulse. It's like the heartbeat of this object. There's a periodic pulse that occurs roughly once every 20 minutes. The natural interpretation for this, and again, it hasn't been published yet, so we have to look at this more carefully and make sure that we've ruled out all the other possibilities, but the natural interpretation is that what we're looking at is a phenomenon associated with X-rays being produced in a region orbiting the black hole within a distance only 3 to 4 times the size of the event horizon. So although we can't see the event horizon just yet with Chandra or Hubble, nonetheless, we're seeing a phenomenon associated with emission that's occurring only 2 to 3 times the size of the event horizon. It's similar to what would happen if you imagine putting a searchlight on a planet and being in its focal cone only when the searchlight is pointing towards you. And so you would see a pulse every time the planet goes around the sun, which would then lead to a periodicity or a period of 1 year in the case of the Earth, because that's how long it takes the Earth to go around the sun. So it's a similar phenomenon with the black hole at the galactic center. We see this pulsation roughly every 20 minutes, and so we interpret that as being a part of the plasma in orbit around the black hole, and the distance that corresponds to that period is about 3 times the size of the event horizon. So these are some of the most exciting things that are happening now as we speak, and the prospects will get only better as time passes and Chandra and XMM continue to look and discover additional activity and also with the next generation of telescopes in the pipeline now.
0: Now, everyone asks the question, what happens if you fall into a black hole? No one's ever done that, of course. But could you explain some of the distortions of space-time that occur if you were to fall into a black hole and someone were to observe you falling into a black hole from a distant planet?
1: Right. And the answer to that, of course, depends, not surprisingly, on how massive the black hole is. What one would see falling through the event horizon differs depending on how massive the black hole is compared to the mass of the object or the body falling in. It turns out that for a massive object like the one at the galactic center, which we now understand has roughly 3 million solar masses worth of material contained within it, falling through the event horizon of an object like that, a person would actually not see very much, would actually not feel very strong effects on his or her body. There would be other distortions to the light, but we'll come back to that in a moment. The point is that what happens physically to matter falling through the event horizon depends on how big the object falling in is compared to how big the event horizon is. And the size of the event horizon scales with the mass of the black hole. So, for example, if the sun were to shrink down to the size of a black hole, its event horizon would have a radius of only 3 kilometers, smaller than a city. Whereas the black hole at the galactic center has an event horizon with a radius about 1/20th the distance between the Earth and the Sun, which is much, much bigger, of course, than 3 kilometers. And it's the difference or the comparison between the size of the event horizon and the size of the object falling in that determines how much physical damage, if we can put it that way, is done to the object falling in. So because our body is so small compared to the size of the event horizon of the black hole, the galactic center, we could fall right through and not feel very much physical damage. We wouldn't get distorted or pulled or stretched or compressed. We would be able to pass through the event horizon, and then other catastrophic events would ensue, I'm sure, after that. But the process of falling in wouldn't do damage to us. On the other hand, if we were to fall through a smaller black hole, like the Sun, again, if the Sun were to be compressed to 3 kilometer size, then our body would get stretched at first, pulled apart, and catastrophic damage would follow. We would be disintegrated, and only the atoms and molecules would fall through. So the physical damage is different depending on the size. And a good analogy would be compare standing on the surface of the Earth, where the surface of the Earth, even though it's spherical, looks flat to us because it's so much bigger than us, and then standing on the dome of a cathedral. The dome is also quasi-spherical at the top, but because the size of the sphere is much smaller compared to the Earth and much closer to our size, we feel the curvature of the dome much, much more. And so that's the analogy. A small black hole, because of its greater curvature relative to us, would do more damage to our body falling through than a big black hole does. Now, that's as far as physical damage is concerned. But what we see, though, would be less dependent on the size, and there would be significant distortion to the light path progressively as we get closer and closer to the event horizon. So light, because of gravitational redshift, meaning that photons have progressively less and less energy, not speed. The speed of light is always the same, but the energy of the photons decreases relative to us at infinity as they get closer and closer to the event horizon. Because of that decreasing energy, we have greater and greater difficulty seeing the light. Eventually, as the as the light reaches the event horizon, it's lost all of its energy relative to what we see, and so we wouldn't be able to even detect the light anymore, even though it would still be coming out until it passes through the event horizon, and then beyond that, we wouldn't see it anymore. But as we fall in, because of this effect, we would tend to see primarily light concentrated closer and closer to the zenith angle, right above our head. So as we get closer to the event horizon, we see a progressively smaller cone of light from the rest of the universe until that point when we cross the event horizon itself, and only the light coming directly down would be visible to us. And so we would see these significant distortions because of the light bending and the gravitational redshift. And when we cross the event horizon, then, of course, nothing can go back out, so we can't communicate with the outside world. But what we would see is only light falling directly inwards towards us.

Well, I'm afraid that's it for the first part of Exploration. Once again, our first special guest was Professor Fulvia Melia, Professor of Astronomy at the University of Arizona. And in the second half, we bring on Professor Richard Gott of Princeton University, who is the creator of his own version of a time machine. And if you want a copy of today's program, call the Pacifica Program Service at 1-800-735-0230. 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And be sure to check out my website. 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

Welcome back to Exploration. Once again, this is Dr. Michio Kaku, Professor of Theoretical Physics at the City College and the Graduate Center of the City University of New York, and this is the second half of Exploration. In the first half of Exploration, we begin a discussion with Dr. Fulvio Melia. He is a professor of astronomy at the University of Arizona and one of the leading experts on black hole physics. And as we said before, black holes are not science fiction. We see these things in outer space. They gobble up entire star systems. But then that leaves open the question, well, if black holes can eat up entire star systems, where do the stars go? Well, to be blunt about it, we physicists don't really know. There's a controversy among physicists as to what happens. Some people think that stars are simply crushed into nothingness and, well, that's it. Period. End of story. The black hole has just had lunch. Other people say, well, not so fast. Perhaps black holes can be gateways. Gateways to another universe. And then the question is, well, what lies on the other end of that universe? And again, we're now entering the realm of science fiction because Einstein's equations break down. They break down at the two most interesting points in space and time. First, the center of a black hole. Einstein's equations are useless at that point. Einstein's equations do predict that black holes might be used as time machines or gateways to other universes, but these equations are unreliable because the gravitational force at the center of a black hole becomes infinite, and that's nonsense. It just means that Einstein's equations are incomplete. The second place where Einstein's equations break down is the center of the Big Bang, another very interesting place. We simply don't know what happened before the Big Bang. Well, now we have something called string theory, which is what I do for a living. That's my day job. And in principle, we might be able to answer these questions of what happens if you go through a black hole or what happens if you go before the Big Bang. And string theory seems to indicate that if our universe is a bubble of some sort, then there are perhaps other bubble universes out there that are also expanding. And if these bubble universes collide, or these bubble universes peel off a baby universe, then perhaps that's the Big Bang. So it's fair game now to ask what happened before the Big Bang. But what about time travel? Well, again, we have to rely on string theory. String theory is not advanced enough to answer that question. But if time is a river, as Einstein said, then that leaves open the possibility that the river of time can have whirlpools. And if the river of time has whirlpools, these are called closed time-like loops, and it allows you to leave, let's say, your office, and come back before you left. In other words, you might be able to come back yesterday. Now, this, of course, is all nonsense, you might say to yourself, but hey, these are logical conclusions of Einstein's equations and perhaps may even be allowed by string theory. So our next guest is Dr. Richard Gott of Princeton talking about time travel.

0: And now I'd like to introduce our very special guest today. Once again, we have with us Professor J. Richard Gott III. He's a professor at Princeton University, and he's the author of a book called Time Travel in Einstein's Universe, The Physical Possibilities of Travel Through Time. Now, just remember that we're not talking about some inventor in a laboratory in his basement creating a time machine by which you can erase certain rather embarrassing events in your history. We are, in fact, talking about hard physics. We're talking about, perhaps, one day, a civilization much more advanced than ours, or perhaps maybe even our descendants thousands of years from now, may have the ability to manipulate the energy of a star, in which case they may be able to create a time machine capable of changing the past. And so the question is time travel possible, given the fact that there are all sorts of horrible paradoxes you can get if you go backwards in time, for example, and shoot your parents before you're born? So once again today, our guest is Professor J. Richard Gott III, a professor at Princeton University, and we are talking about time machines and time travel. The first question for you, Professor Gott, is how did you first get interested in physics?
1: Well, I got interested in astronomy when I was about 8 years old. I belonged to a stargazer group that was organized by our junior astronomical society, and so I had a telescope, and astronomy was a hobby of mine in high school. And when I became interested in physics in high school and so forth, I later decided to take my physics and work on astrophysics because that had always been a hobby and of particular interest to me.
0: And was there anything about the romance of the stars? Anything about, for example, looking for intelligent life in outer space or wondering where the universe came from? Was there anything specific about astronomy that fascinated you?
1: Well, I was particularly interested in the Big Bang theory. At that time, this was a bit before Penzias and Wilson had discovered the cosmic microwave background radiation. So I was always a fan of the Big Bang theory versus the, as opposed to the steady state theory.
0: Okay. And I understand today you're affiliated with the Intel Science Talent Search, or formerly known as the Westinghouse Science Talent Search. So tell us a little bit about your experience judging high school kids.
1: Well, for many years, I was the judge, chairman of the judges for the first Westinghouse, and then it's now sponsored by Intel, the Intel Science Talent Search. And this is a wonderful science competition. It's the oldest and most prestigious competition for high school students in science in the country. And five of its winners have gone on to win Nobel Prizes. So it's a wonderful contest, and it asks you to do a piece of real research and submit your research just like you would write a research paper and so forth. So unlike a test of some sort, it's really you just try research, and we look at your research. So it's kind of like if you were a baseball camp, you know, you could test people out by seeing how fast they ran down to first base. That would give you some idea of how they might play baseball. But a baseball scout would tell you that it's really, if you're scouting for the major leagues, you really want to see people actually play baseball. So this gives students a chance to do real research projects, which are fun. And many people that enter this contest, they fall in love with doing research and do it for the rest of their lives. And many of the winners of this contest have gone on to wonderful careers in science. So I would encourage people to apply for it. 40 winners come to Washington each year, and they give out very large college scholarships, and it's a very exciting thing.
0: Okay, now let's talk about time travel in particular. There's a movie hitting the silver screen right now called Terminator 3, where killer robots from the future come back to harass us in the past. So what started your romance with time machines? Because in the area of physics, most physicists tend to, at least in the old days, scoff at the whole notion of going backwards in time.
1: Well, I got interested in time travel by exploring some solutions to Einstein's equations. Einstein developed his theory of general relativity, which is his theory of curved space-time to explain gravity. And we take this theory very seriously because when he finally solved the equations for this in 1915, they made predictions about light bending or as it would pass near the sun. And these were checked experimentally, and Einstein was found to be right, and Newton was found to be wrong. So since then, people have been interested in exploring exact solutions to Einstein's equations. And you've heard of probably the most famous one is the black hole solution. That's an exact solution to Einstein's equations. So we take black holes seriously, even though they're quite extraordinary objects, because they do solve Einstein's equations of gravity. So I got interested in cosmic strings. These are theoretical objects that are dense threads of energy left over after the Big Bang that are predicted in about half the theories of unified particle physics in the early universe. We haven't found them yet, but we are searching for them. And I found an exact solution for one cosmic string, what the geometry around one cosmic string would look like. And William Hiscock found the same solution independently of me, so we're given joint credit for this solution to Einstein's equations. And then later, I investigated two moving cosmic strings, what an exact solution would look like if two strings were to pass each other. And I indeed found an exact solution for that geometry, and it turned out that if the strings were moving fast enough but still slower than the speed of light, that this was a solution that would allow you to circle around the cosmic strings and arrive back home before you started. So it would allow time travel to the past. And there have been a number of general relativity solutions like this. The first one was found by famous mathematician Kurt Gödel in 1949, a sort of rotating universe that we don't live in that kind of universe, but it's an interesting solution to the equations that allows time travel to the past. And if there's one solution like that, there could be others. And then Kip Thorne and his associates found wormhole solutions that allowed time travel to the past. So it's extremely interesting that these equations of Einstein's, of general relativity, themselves, and this is our best theory of gravity at the time, seem to allow solutions that allow time travel to the past. So I got interested in it just from trying to understand Einstein's equations with objects that we were interested in.
0: Okay, now let's talk about the movies. Everyone likes the movies, and
1: yes.
0: People have seen a lot of movies where we have black holes that are rotating very rapidly.
1: Right.
0: And according to mathematician Roy Kerr in 1963, he did find a solution of Einstein's equations where if you pass through the ring, not a point, but a ring that's spinning very rapidly, you would wind up on a parallel universe, perhaps even in a distant point in time. So could you elaborate about what happens if you, heaven forbid, fall through a black hole and make it, quote, to the other side, unquote?
1: Well, this was an unperturbed black hole. It's the solution to Einstein's equations, and this is one that's left alone completely, and you ignore the effects of Hawking radiation, which we can mention later. But this first solution for a rotating black hole showed that if you traveled inside the black hole, instead of a singular point in the center, you would find, as you said, a ring singularity. If you pass through the ring, you could navigate your spaceship in such a way that you could travel back in time. And then after leaving this region, you could go and pop out into another universe, sort of like getting on an elevator at a store and going up to the first, going from the first floor to the second, and you could get out on the second floor universe. Then later you could go out and go up to a third floor universe and so forth. But there was no getting back to the first floor. There, once you went in the rotating black hole, it was not possible to come back outside and brag to your friends about your adventures. But quite interestingly, there was a region of time travel that was trapped inside the rotating black hole in Kerr's solution.
0: Okay, now let's say you go through the black hole and you're not crushed by gravity because it's, you know, gravity is spread out a little bit throughout the ring. However, there are some naysayers who say, wait a minute, let's not go so fast. And you mentioned that the black hole was not perturbed. So could you tell us a little bit about some of the naysayers who say that maybe you can't make it quite all the way through that black hole?
1: Well, the trouble is that when you pass inside this black hole and you pass into the region of time travel, if you're looking back outside, you're watching that you're seeing the history of the external universe as you're passing outside. And in Mr. Kerr's solution, as you passed into the region of time travel, you would be able to see the entire future history of the universe pass before your eyes. Now, you might say, well, this is a good thing, very interesting for historians. You get to see the whole future history of the universe in a finite amount of time. But the trouble is those photons coming in would be infinitely blue-shifted and become, instead of visible photons, they would become ultraviolet, then gamma-ray photons. So these could kill you. You have to pass them on your way into the region of time travel. Other effects need to be considered, too, like the fact that the black hole may evaporate. Would it be expected to evaporate from Hawking radiation, which cuts off your view of the very late history of the universe, but also induces other effects, with quantum effects on the inside of the black hole? So the situation is that some people have explored this situation, Mr. Burko, for one, Amos Ori, and they have found that you, traveling to the region of time travel, you would probably pass a singularity. The curvature of space-time would become infinite. However, it takes a very brief amount of time for this to occur, so the singularity may be weak in the sense that it may not tear your body completely apart. And also, quantum effects would be expected to knock out any infinities in the solution. So the trouble is that we don't really know exactly what happens to you when you go inside a rotating black hole, and we may need a theory of quantum gravity to explain this. We know how gravity behaves on macroscopic, ordinary scales. Einstein's theory gives us a wonderful and very well-checked theory of that, but we don't know how gravity behaves on microscopic scales, and to understand what would really happen going into a black hole, we may need to know that.
0: Okay, well, we have had on this radio show several people who work in superstring theory, like I do, and yes, we do look at these things. However, the theory is not very well developed yet. So let's ask a hypothetical question. Let's say you are an advanced civilization, like we see in the movies. An advanced civilization that can move planets and move stars. I mean, really powerful technology we're having here now.
1: Yeah.
0: With that kind of technology, do you think that someone could go through the ring to perhaps a parallel universe or perhaps in time? Or it's just simply not known in terms of what we know about quantum gravity? Or do most people think, bah, humbug, you just can't do it?
1: Well, I think that the... if you were using my cosmic strings, what a super civilization would try to do is find a loop of cosmic strings. Cosmic strings either are infinite, they have no end, so either they're infinite if we found them. They're either infinite or they come in loops. So you can think of spaghetti or spaghettios. So find one of the spaghettios, one of the loops, manipulate it so that it collapses by a large factor, and you could arrange it with your massive spaceship flying around it so that the two sides of the string would pass each other at the speed required to make a time machine. But I was able to show in that case that this would also be in grave danger of forming a black hole. In fact, it would likely form a black hole. So the regions of time travel would likely be trapped inside, just as we've talked about in the rotating black hole case. So I think one thing to emphasize is that these are projects that really, this loop would weigh half the mass of our own galaxy. So we're talking about projects that really only a super civilization could attempt. But as you say, we're interested in finding out whether a civilization with arbitrarily large powers, but still operating under the laws of physics could do it. And I think probably until we really get a theory of quantum gravity, we can't say for sure whether they would succeed or not.
0: Okay, now let's talk about the wormhole, because on Star Trek, they simply zap through wormholes to the other side of the galaxy. Now, if you had a black hole, there is a problem there, and that is it's a one-way ticket. It's basically a roach motel. You go in and you never check out again.
1: That's
0: it's a one-way trip. However, these wormholes that we see on Star Trek are transversible. You go back and forth, back and forth. It's like taking a Sunday drive right through a wormhole. So tell us a little bit about wormholes and whether or not they're practical.
1: Well, the wormhole idea got started when Carl Sagan, who was writing this book, Contact, which later became a famous movie, he wanted to use a wormhole to get Jodie Foster from one part of the galaxy to another. And so he called up his friend Kip Thorne and said, listen, I'd like to get the physics right here. What about the physics of wormholes? So Kip Thorne and his associates investigated this, and they found out that in order to transverse it back and forth, you had to prop it open with some what we call negative energy density stuff. This is stuff that weighs less than zero. In other words, you'd have to add mass to this to get back to zero. It's stuff that weighs less than zero. Well, that's very strange stuff, but you might say, well, that's strange. You wouldn't expect to find that. But curiously, we do know of a quantum mechanical effect, the Casimir effect, which is one where if you take two parallel metal conducting plates and you put them very close together, the quantum vacuum state in between the two plates actually acquires a negative energy density. It weighs less than zero. So Kip Thorne was proposing, and similar effects occur in connected with Hawking radiation and black holes and so forth. So we know of quantum effects that can induce negative energy density states. So what Kip Thorne proposed to do was to cover the mouth of each wormhole with a conducting plate and put them close to each other in the wormhole tunnel, 10 to the minus 10 centimeters apart, so that they introduced a large negative energy density. And then you could traverse by opening trap doors in these metal plates. You could traverse the wormhole and not be killed. Again, the engineering effects of this were enormous. The wormhole he was talking about involved 200 million solar masses, 200 million times the mass of the sun. So, but again, he was interested to know whether these things were possible in principle at all under the laws of general relativity.
0: Okay, well, let's say you want to build one of these things, okay? People talk about these things. Paul Davies, who we actually had on the radio show a few years ago, even wrote a book about how to build a time machine, okay?
1: Sure.
0: Now, again, one of the problems is you have to get negative energy if you go the route of the wormhole. And then the question is, well, how do you get negative energy in large quantities? The Casimir effect is very tiny. It takes laboratory instruments, very delicate instruments, to measure this effect. However, we want to just rip space and time apart and change the topology of the universe. So if you were, once again, a very advanced civilization, how could you possibly assemble large quantities of negative energy to open up a wormhole?
1: Well, the mechanism that's being used is to bring the plates very close together. The plates are pulling you toward each other. This effect has been measured in the lab. And if you let the plates go very close to each other, you can get a very large amount of negative energy density. We have to engineer this so that the plates can go. In Kip Thorne's case, he was having them 10 to the 10th centimeters, 10 to the minus 10 centimeters apart. So that's the mechanism that's used. How do you get the wormhole in the first place? The idea here was that space-time on very small scales, 10 to the minus 33 centimeters, microscopic scales, maybe sponge-like. The quantum fluctuations might be causing little microscopic wormholes to be forming all the time. And so the idea would be to find one of those and somehow enlarge it. This was Thorne's proposal, and make it large enough so and then you could keep propping it open with this negative energy density stuff. So no doubt it's an extraordinarily difficult feat, but we're interested to know whether it's possible in principle.
0: Okay, well, there's even a television commercial now I was watching talking about building a wormhole to deliver products to the customers. So the idea of wormholes is out there. However, the advertisement stumbles on this whole question of, well, how do you energize this thing with negative energy? So you mentioned the Casimir effect. Where else in the universe can we find negative energy? It's a very exotic kind of thing. It's not the kind of thing we see in the laboratory. Where else in the universe can we find negative energy?
1: Well, black holes is one location. When Stephen Hawking was working on black holes, one of the things he proved was that if once you formed a black hole, it would only get bigger. Its horizon, as it were, would only get bigger. And so as it gobbled more and more material. In fact, one of the things he proved was that if once you formed a black hole, it would only get bigger. Its horizon, as it were, would only get bigger. And so as it gobbled more

0: that exists around a black hole, which Stephen Hawking found, it has a slight negative energy density, which steals energy from the black hole and causes it to evaporate. And so that's an example of a naturally occurring phenomena that we expect is occurring every day.
1: Now, Paul Davies, in his book on how to build a time machine, stumbles over this very same question, and he mumbles that, well, maybe we can build banks of laser beams. Lasers can have positive and negative, what are called squeeze states, yeah. And he doesn't explain how to do it. And this is, of course, the key question. What is the gasoline? What is the energy that drives your machine? And he mumbles and says, well, maybe one day we'll have huge banks of lasers that we could fire into our chamber to prop open the mouth of a wormhole. Are you impressed by that book?
0: Well, I probably wouldn't use lasers. I still think the Casimir effect that Thorne talked about is the most promising proposal to get the negative energy density state. We know it produces a negative energy density state, and the engineering question is, you know, can you build these plates, you know, close enough together? Extraordinarily challenging engineering solution. But he was going to do this by having electrically charged plates. The electric charge would keep the plate from collapsing. The repulsion of the electric charges would keep the plate from collapsing, and to put the two plates very close together. So I think that's the original Kip Thorne and his associates proposal is still the most, if you will, practical one. And this is really something that we've observed in the lab. So I think it's by that turn, they were trying for a conservative solution that involved physics that we understand.
2: And if you want more information about time travel, then get a copy of my latest book, Physics of the Impossible, which has a complete discussion of space-time and time travel and interdimensional travel. And I want to thank you, the listener, for making Physics of the Impossible a national bestseller.

0: Well, I'm afraid that's it for Exploration. So once again, our first special guest today was Professor Fulvia Melia, chairman of the physics department at the University of Arizona and one of the world's leading authorities on black holes. And in the second half of Exploration, we brought on Professor Richard Gott of Princeton University, who, believe it or not, has his own particular design for going backwards in time. And if you want a copy of today's program, call the Pacifica Program Service at 1-800-735-0230. That's 1-800-735-0230 for a copy of today's program. Once again, this is Dr. Michio Kaku, Professor of Theoretical Physics here in New York
1: City. 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

0: they leave the island or they cease to exist. And this is a very expansive interpretation of what PROMESA states. It calls for 4 consecutive balanced budgets under modified accrual and the return to credit markets at affordable rates. But the board has decided to interpret this into a long list of actions, some of which could take a long time. So in the end, what we found is that even if La Junta says that they are trying to finish their mandate here in Puerto Rico and leave, their actions speak otherwise.
1: And Luis, I wanted to ask you, we were talking with Juan Carlos Davila earlier about the water situation. Could you talk about what the Oversight Board has been doing in terms of the Puerto Rico Aqueduct and Sewer Authority? Because most people don't realize that PRASA, which is what it's known as, was actually privatized years ago in the 90s. And that was such a failure by the French water company that took it over that it was then brought back under government control and then it went bankrupt with all the other agencies of the government in the debt crisis. What is the position of PROMESA Board right now in terms of the water authority?
0: So yes, the water crisis predates PROMESA, right? Like, it's been years in the making of underinvestment by the Puerto Rico government in terms of infrastructure and maintenance. But the reality is that PRASA is under the board's oversight. They require them to submit budgets, a fiscal plan, that they can require implementation plans on the infrastructure work being conducted by PRASA. So in the end, this water crisis taking place right now in Puerto Rico, also La Junta bears some responsibility on it. It has restructured part of the PRASA's debt, but it was not done so in a full restructuring mode. It did not reduce the debt, and it, that pretty much crowds out resources that could be used for infrastructure work. On the question on the privatization side of it, we have to remember what La Junta did with PREPA, the island's power
2: utility. We have 10 seconds,
0: utility. Luis. They moved for a full privatization. With respect to PRASA, they have not done so yet, but you could argue that within the fiscal plan, they have introduced suggestions of privatization of services within PRASA.
2: We're going to have to leave it there, but we're going to do part two of our discussion also in Spanish and posted at democracynow.org. Luis Valentin, investigative reporter at the Center for Investigative Journalism in Puerto Rico. This is Democracy Now! I'm Amy.
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7: 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Today, we open our show with a special report on cyber attacks against U.S. water supplies that are believed to be threats made by an Iran-backed group. How safe are our local water supplies? We reached out to 4 local large water agencies to find out. If you're applying for CalFresh, CalWORKS, Medi-Cal, or County General Relief in San Diego, a new county program called TRUV aims to make applying easier, and we'll have details. We'll also have a report today on candidates running for city council in Santee. And finally,

0: Our newsmaker interview today is with Christine Alessio. She's a former La Mesa City Councilwoman, attorney, business owner, and flood victim who is running for county supervisor, challenging Supervisor Monica Montgomery's step. So stay tuned for today's edition of the East County Magazine radio show, where East County matters. This is Miriam Raftery with a special report on the safety of your water. An FBI warning issued on July 30th warns that malicious cyber actors have attacked water systems across the U.S. by remotely accessing internet-connected programmable logic controllers, or PLCs, then changing passwords, resulting in loss of control and monitoring capabilities. According to the FBI warning, operational effects reported to the FBI have included loss of pressure and flooding. Pressure loss in water systems could potentially allow untreated groundwater to seep into pipes. The FBI has provided a list of security recommendations, such as disconnecting devices from the internet and maintaining ability to operate water systems manually. A New York Times investigation found at least 100 water systems in 12 states have been breached in July and early August. The Record reports those attacks include Minnesota, Michigan, Georgia, and South Carolina. Not all states have been named, but so far California is not among the states listed. Though no public illnesses have been linked to the attacks as yet, one Georgia water agency did experience conditions resulting in a boil water order, but the potential for far worse outcomes is very real. In Minnesota, where the highest number of attacks occurred, the public civilian water utilities also support military bases, according to Jake Braun, a former cyber official in the Biden administration. He notes that Iran is apparently targeting U.S. water systems using the same technology that U.S. and Israel utilized to damage Iran's nuclear program. An Iran-linked group has claimed credit for the cyber attacks as a warning for the U.S. military to, quote, back down in the Iran war. The group, Cyber Avengers, is affiliated with the Islamic Revolutionary Guard Corps. Iran has previously been linked to attacks on water facilities in Israel in 2020 and 23, as well as prior attempts in the U.S., according to the Center for Strategic International Studies. In an online statement, the Iran group states, "Threatening Iran's infrastructure and shedding the blood of Iran's children has a heavy price, a very heavy price." In the wake of cyber attacks since late July on water systems in 12 states, East County Magazine reached out to major water agencies serving East County to ask whether the agencies have complied with security measures recommended by the FBI. San Diego County Water Authority lists 22 member water agencies serving our region, including cities, water districts, irrigation districts, and Camp Pendleton. There are also private water companies serving some rural areas, such as Julian and Campo, that rely on private wells and groundwater from aquifers. East County Magazine reached out to the four largest East County providers: Helix Water District, Padre Dam Municipal Water District, Otay Water District, and Sweetwater Water Authority. Helix Water District's Senior Public Affairs Representative Mike Erhammer responds, "Yes, we have reviewed the FBI's best practices and we are following them." He says the district cannot share details about its security measures, but he adds, "I can say that security is an all-the-time, everyday priority for Helix staff and that we have been operating at a higher level of awareness since the incidents around the country began." Padre Dam Municipal Water District Communications Manager Melissa McChesney assures that the Padre District is aware of the increased cybersecurity warnings and has an exceptional level of security for all of its systems. She says, "Padre Dam's PLCs are on a private network that is isolated from the internet," adding, "We are committed to maintaining robust cybersecurity measures that ensure the protection of water quality and our operational systems." She adds that Padre is in compliance with federal mandates and has communications protocols to notify the public if an emergency were to occur. She concludes, "Our ongoing efforts and investments in cybersecurity are designed to protect our community and ensure the reliability and safety of our water supply." Otay Water District's Communications and Public Affairs Advisor Tenille Otero says the agency is aware of the new cybersecurity threats and continuously monitors threat intelligence, working closely with trusted federal, state, regional, and industry partners to stay informed of emergency threats and implement industry best practices. She states, "For security reasons, we do not publicly discuss specific cybersecurity measures," but adds, "The district and the agencies it purchases water from continually test water sources at treatment plants and throughout the distribution system." Sweetwater Water Authority's Public Affairs Manager Angel Marquez sent an email declining to participate in this story. While big municipal water agencies, by and large, seem to be taking appropriate security steps to protect against cyber hackers, smaller agencies and private water companies may face financial challenges to do so. Bipartisan-backed legislation has been introduced by Congressman Josh Gottheimer, a Democrat from New Jersey. It includes the AI Cyber Defense Act, which would provide water and electric utilities with access to advanced artificial intelligence models to detect and mitigate hacking attempts. A second bill, the Securing Our Critical Infrastructure Act, would create a dedicated rapid response and threat notification service built specifically for small and medium water and electric utilities. Now, the White House is also expected to announce a program to provide free cybersecurity services to some vulnerable U.S. water facilities, Politico reports. The effort, led by the Office of the National Cyber Director, was announced last March before the recent cyber attacks linked to Iran, and is expected to start with a proof-of-concept pilot program in Texas. The program would include offering water utility providers in the state free tools to scan networks for security vulnerabilities and help protect against future attacks. But it's unclear if or when that program would be rolled out to water agencies in the other 49 states. The problem is nationwide and urgent, as impacts of the Iran war have resulted in retribution threats against water systems that could potentially harm the health and safety of Americans here at home. Congressman Gottheimer warns, picture this, you wake up tomorrow, you go to make the coffee or take a shower before work, and nothing comes out of the tap. Or you flip on the lights, and the power just isn't there. Imagine that across a major city. No power to hospitals, businesses, schools, or our homes. That's not just some doomsday scenario I'm cooking up. That's what almost happened to Jersey families just 2 weeks ago. The congressman concludes, here's what's actually going on. For the past 2 weeks, water systems across this country have been under attack. Not could happen someday. It's happening right now, as we're standing here.
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2: 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Applicants can then review and confirm the information before submitting their application. Alberto Banuelos, Interim Director of San Diego County's Self-Sufficiency Services, says, with TRUV, it is easy for customers to opt in while applying through the online application tool Benefits Cal App. It's a win-win, helping our customers save time and money and staff manage higher workloads. 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
3: Two longtime Santee City Councilmen who were appointed to their seats 4 years ago because nobody challenged them are facing opponents this election cycle. City voters will also weigh in on whether to raise the local sales tax by 1%. Rob McNellis, in District 1, has been on the council since 2010, while Ron Hall, in District 2, was first elected in 2014. According to the city clerk's office, Matthew Rascone is challenging for the District 1 seat, while Eddie Vandiver is challenger in District 2. Of the two races, District 2 appears competitive, while District 1 heavily favors the incumbent. Here's more on the District 1 race. Rascone, a security officer at Sequan Casino, couldn't be reached for an interview, and he posted no candidate statement on the city's site, nor does he have a campaign website. According to a LinkedIn page, he has an associate degree in criminal justice from Grossmont College. He is endorsed by the San Diego County Democratic Party. According to Ballotpedia, he ran in the Democratic primary in 2024 for the 48th congressional seat, then held by Darrell Issa, drawing 2.2% of the vote and losing to Stephen Houlihan. McNellis didn't respond to requests for an interview. A longtime mortgage broker, McNellis has been a pro-growth and pro-business advocate on the council. In his candidate statement, he said he would continue to work closely with our businesses, support public safety, and improve parks and roadways so your family and businesses can grow with our city. In District 2, Councilman Hall, an insurance broker, says he deserves 4 more years to finish work on pending projects, particularly building affordable housing and a park next to the historic barn and Santee's Women's Jail off Magnolia Avenue. Hall says, "I've worked hard for this city and I deserve 1 more term. I try to use common sense to solve problems." His focus on the council has been on keeping Santee a safe place and ensuring the local streets are fixed. As for Finita Ranch, a controversial 3,000-unit housing development that's been a never-ending source of litigation, Hall says he's soured on it. He indicates that under the current configuration, there's not enough space between buildings to ensure residents' safety from significant wildfires. But he's willing to consider another design rather than let the state decide what kind of housing gets built at the site, citing recent legislation that could allow even greater number of units to be built. Hall cast the sole opposing vote for putting a 1% sales tax on the ballot, saying the idea of raising taxes when many people are already having a hard time making ends meet is not right. When the tax was first proposed, it was a 0.5 cent, but when a 1% tax hike was introduced, he decided not to support it. He says the council needs to do a better job designing its budget so that sufficient funds can be allocated to all of the priorities, including roads, fire and safety, and infrastructure. If the city tax hike passes, as well as a 0.5 cent increase requested by San Diego County, that would mean local residents will be paying 9.25% tax on their purchases, something that will certainly cause many shoppers to go elsewhere, Hall says. Hall has dozens of endorsements, including the San Diego County Deputy Sheriff's Association, Santee Mayor John Minto, Congressman Darrell Issa, and the San Diego County Gun Owners Association. Hall has raised over $18,000 for his election, nearly all of it coming from a personal loan. His opponent, Eddie Vandiver, is president and general manager for Sportsplex USA, the privately held operator of multiple ball fields near Town Center Community Park. Vandiver says, "The city of Santee is great and run very well. but he claims that Hall hasn't done enough during his 12 years in office. He wants the city to build more sidewalks so it's safe for children going to schools in the district and be proactive in working with youth sports organizations, something that generates considerable tax dollars for the city. This year, the Sportsplex will draw more than 400,000 guests, Vandiver says. The father of two children, ages 10 and 14, Vandiver said there's no one on the council now with any school-aged children, making members a little out of touch with much of the community. Regarding Juanita Ranch, Vandiver says the city needs more housing and that he supports a well-designed, safe project. He states, if the city can work with the fire department and ensure that all the houses can be built safely and at a pace that doesn't overwhelm our traffic, then I'm all for it. He's also advocating for the opening of Mast Boulevard so there's more efficient access to Lakeside. He wants to see a new fire station built in the northeastern part of the city. Vandiver supports raising the city's sales tax, but wants voters to decide on the issue, while Hall voted against putting the tax measure on the ballot. Vandiver has been campaigning for the District 2 seat for months and is spending big sums, most of which come from individual donors. For the most recent reporting period, ending last month, he collected over $37,000, including a $12,000 personal loan, and spent a bit more than $20,000. Vandiver is endorsed by the Santee Firefighters Association and the Santee Mobile Homeowners Action Committee. Santee voters also are faced with a proposed 1% increase to the local sales tax as a method of paying part of around $328 million in unfunded projects, including street and sidewalk repairs, maintenance of parks and public facilities, replacing aging infrastructure, supporting fire protection, paramedic and emergency response, as well as remodeling or building new fire stations. Four of the five council members voted to put the tax increase as Measure Y on the ballot in July, stating the city's budget is already stretched too far and new revenue is sorely needed. The tax that raises the rate from 7.75 to 8.75% would be in effect for 10 years and generate an estimated $140 million. The San Diego Taxpayers Association endorsed the measure, saying it will help fund a significant backlog of unfunded infrastructure projects. The group did not endorse a half-cent tax that failed in 2024 under Measure S, which was tabbed for fire services and new stations alone. Reporting for East County Magazine on KNSJ, this is John Tidwell.
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0: Now, straight from the headlines, bringing you our latest top newsmakers. This is Miriam Raftery with the East County Magazine radio show on KNSJ 89.1 FM Descanso. And today, my very special guest is Christine Alicio, who is running against Supervisor Monica Montgomery's step in District 4. The district includes the cities of La Mesa, Lemon Grove, parts of San Diego, and the unincorporated communities of Spring Valley, Casa de Oro, Mount Helix, and Rancho San Diego, as well as Southeast San Diego communities, the college area, Kensington, Rolando, City Heights. It goes as far west as Old Town and as far north as Claremont. One prediction we can make, the winner in this race will have both governing experience and a law degree. Christine is a former La Mesa City Council member, a small business owner, and an attorney specializing in land use issues. She's endorsed by the Lincoln Club, the County Republican Party, and the San Diego Union Tribune, which praised her as an able business advocate with an independent streak, planning background, and record as a moderate voice on issues such as supporting La Mesa's climate action policy. So, Christine, welcome to the show.
4: Thank you very much for having me, Miriam.
0: So for starters, can you tell us in a nutshell why you're running and what your top two or three priorities would be if you're elected?
4: Well, why I'm running is there are several things that I believe my opponent is doing wrong. And a big part of why I was running is the 2024 floods, which I was directly affected by with my business. And thousands of other San Diegans, most of them living in District 4, were also affected.
0: Yes.
4: And what, yeah. So that was a big impetus. I thought no one is running against someone, and the county has mishandled that entire situation. And I fear that if there's not a change made, given that we're looking at a super El Nino, it will happen again.
0: Yeah. I mean, your opponent, for what it's worth, she has touted her support for, you know, championing emergency shelter for flood victims, but that doesn't really help businesses or prevent it from happening again.
4: Well, and the emergency shelter ran out for the flood victims. There are still flood victims because I'm part of, they pooled all the lawsuits together. There are still flood victims who are living in half-built houses, who their emergency shelter, they took them far away from their homes, put them down into National City in the South Bay. Lots of these people, you know, couldn't get to work. And then they ran out of their credits and a few people actually became homeless. So if
0: that's
4: she's
0: awful.
4: Touting that response, that
0: what is it? What is it that you would want done? And full disclosure, you are, as you say, part of this lawsuit against the county, which is interesting. I'm curious if you'd have to recuse if a vote on this came up.
4: I don't think I would.
0: Okay.
4: You know, obviously on the settlement of the lawsuit, I probably would have to, but
0: yeah, what
4: because
0: would
4: of
0: you
4: economic gain or loss in my case, but it really needs to be addressed. There are thousands.
0: Yeah, that was the big question is what would you do or try to do to prevent it from happening again and again? Your business has been flooded twice now, and
4: yes,
0: my understanding was steps were not taken in between that you felt should have been. Can you elaborate?
4: Yes. The county needs to invest in infrastructure. Whether people like it or not, we are facing severe weather events on a more regular basis, and you have to invest in infrastructure. Our infrastructure in the county is so far behind. You can't even clean your creeks and storm drains.
0: Yeah.
4: I mean, nothing has happened behind our property. The county, because we granted them an easement for biological open space, the county said, well, we'll clean it, we'll clean it. We said, something's going wrong. So we go to court. The court, our attorneys walk the area, and nothing's been done. And the county, we had to get a court order allowing us to clear our own property, and we plan to do that quite soon. Other people aren't as fortunate. We had a legal agreement with the county. They're just reliant on the county to do something. And if they go in and try to do something, there's a gentleman up on Mount Helix who's been flooded and attempt to correct it himself. The county screams and yells and does nothing.
0: Yeah, so unbelievable. If they're not going to fix it for you, they should at least let you do it.
4: Yes.
0: Yourself, it would seem, for those who are able or have the money to do it themselves, and not everybody.
4: Yes. And so you had asked me originally why I'm running.
0: Yeah.
4: That was the impetus. The other two reasons, like what I want to see the county, the three reasons are affordability, accountability, which is the floods, and accountability also goes to being accountable for the actions that the county employees are taking. I'm sure you read in the news lawsuits, whether it's children in foster homes, whether it's unnecessary deaths in jail, whether it's
0: lawsuits.
4: The county gets sued all the time. Well, that's because there's no accountability. You're at the top if you're a supervisor. get down there and do something. So these things, these systemic problems within your departments don't continue to adversely affect people. And irresponsibility is my third thing. And that is irresponsibility, irresponsible tax hikes, irresponsible development plans.
0: Yeah, let's dive into the details on some of these. You know, housing and homelessness are two of the biggest issues in our region. Let's start with homelessness. Your opponent has supported tiny homes in Lemon Grove as a bridge to permanent housing, as well as safe parking for those living in vehicles and more services for people with substance abuse, you know, non-police crisis teams and so forth. Some of those things have been controversial, like the tiny homes, and the county still has no permanent, you know, shelter for homeless. How would your approach to the homeless problem differ, Christine, or perhaps some of the things you would continue?
4: I think the tiny homes idea is not a bad one, but you need to have the neighborhoods that are affected involved. You can't just say, I'm going to put it here. You know, El Cajon is doing those too, mm-hmm. but that was a consensus. Homelessness is a multi-fanged problem. Mm-hmm. It is substance abuse, lack of affordability, mental health. There was recently a huge group of mayors of, I think, almost every city in San Diego County, and they addressed homelessness. And their big thing was the county of San Diego is not giving us, these small communities that have a lot of homelessness, mm-hmm. any support. Sure. I would change that. You're in El Cajon, you want to do this stuff for homeless. You're in La Mesa, you want to do that. I'll help you. I want to work with you. I also applaud my opponent also for doing the things such as getting more teams that can get out there and assess people and help them get into housing. I think that's really a great idea. La Mesa has the same thing, but the root cause of a lot of homelessness is people not getting treatment, and that is a state issue.
0: True. Yeah.
4: The governor, to his credit, has attempted to do the care courts.
0: Right.
4: But they aren't enough. And you read stories about people who, you know, attacked their own mother because they were schizophrenic and they had been trying to get some results through the care court. And so until the state decides that people, we treat homeless people worse than we treat stray pets.
0: Yeah. Speaking as the cat lady that runs a cat rescue service on the side is your hobby there.
4: If a stray pet is found and they're sick or injured, mm-hmm. we take them in, take them to the shelter, get them cleaned up, you know, get them out to adoption. If a person is walking down the street, severely addicted to drugs, on fentanyl, laying on the street, we have no resources to take them in, whether they want to go or not, and get them help. And that's a state issue.
0: There you go. State mandates, on the one hand, let me start over here. On the one hand, we obviously have an affordable housing crisis, which is a portion of the homeless problem. Some people, not everybody is addicted to drugs. Some of them simply can't afford a place to live. But state mandates, on the other hand, have taken away much of local zoning control in their effort to provide more affordable housing. That has resulted in construction of many high-rise apartment projects, especially near transit lines. It's very difficult, if impossible, for cities to block those. We've seen a lot of complaints about that in places like, you know, La Mesa, where it's affecting the historic character of this city, the heart of the city, Spring Valley, where I know people who say what used to be a 5-minute commute to the freeway is now 30 minutes because of all these going in. So as supervisor, what would your approach be to try to address both the housing shortage and these problems over the state's approach that's putting in these high rises without concern for parking or traffic or community character? And I'm going to add to that, I know you have a design background, you know, would you try to do something to make the buildings that are built more attractive and not looking like big boxes?
4: Yes. Well, at the county level, something very what I view is very scary is coming, and that's the housing element that is up for review and will be hopefully not adopted by the Board of Supervisors if me and one more person manage to get elected. What they're doing is they're unlocking zoning. So what you see happening in a place like La Mesa is now going to happen countywide. Unlocking zoning gives a developer the idea is to get multi-unit high density housing. So if you're in Spring Valley, you're in Rancho San Diego, that's a better example, and you can't build multifamily residential condos, apartments at all in a certain area, you will be able to if they adopt this new housing element. And that will add, I don't know how many people drive from Rancho San Diego. You probably do the 94. You go down there. Yeah, it is already a traffic jam. So one thing I would do is I would vote no on unblocking zoning. There are so many better ways to go about adding housing. And there, without changing neighborhood character, you can absolutely do it. You 100%.
0: How would you do it? Give us a couple of examples.
4: Well, a couple of examples. Say you have some land that's zoned, let's say, A70 in the county. Well, that allows you to build two houses. What if it's right near a freeway off ramp and you're like, well, it's not a good use for the A70 land. Mm-hmm. So you go to the community planning group and you say, I'd like to build a multifamily house, maybe a small four-story apartment. And the planning group, because they're the community, says, that's great. Under the current system, you would have to get a major use permit, which would be 5 to 7 years. So what if we had a case-by-case staff level ministerial, okay, the community planning group, the neighbors support you, let's allow you to do this on A70.
0: So streamlining that whole process. Yeah. What about the design element aspect of it? I know when you were on the La Mesa Council, you long talked about the need for design standards. They did not get through, but
4: design is important, and it really is important. And that, in La Mesa, they desperately needed design standards. They desperately needed to stop development in the downtown village while they worked on their specific plan, and they could have done it, but they chose not to. It's gross. Moratoriums are legal if you're updating a specific plan. So you do need to have a design that matches the area, and it's not hard to do that. But if you have no design guidelines at all,
0: then we get what we're getting, what we're seeing. Yeah, exactly.
4: And I don't want it, I look at, there's a KB Homes did a project in Lemon Grove, actually might be in the unincorporated county, it's outside Lemon Grove, right off the 94. And it's actually a pretty project.
0: Pseudo craftsman. It's got some yellow and some little design elements to it.
4: Craftsman style. It allowed people to buy homes reasonably priced. That's a whole nother affordability issue.
0: Yeah, what's affordable?
4: Is because the state, again, there's so many complexities adding to the lack of affordability.
0: Right.
4: One is condos. Condos used to be a stepping stone for people to get into single family homes.
0: Right.
4: No one builds condos anymore because the state has changed the law and you are required to insure in advance over for construction defect liability, which plagued condo developments.
0: Yes.
4: So no one's building them because the insurance to build, get that insurance, which is required and you have to do it, is astronomical.
0: So what is the answer on the other hand of it? I am familiar with the other side of that, where a lot of them were built with such shoddy construction that people would buy them and the roofs would be leaking. The windows would be leaking. So how do you protect, give reasonable protection to consumers at the same time not break the developer?
4: I think that going back to the old way, which was not mandating, private your basic insurance would cover it instead of adding this whole layer of bureaucracy and expense. And affordability also, I've always said this, and you know, this is my big bugaboo, but it's processing time, it's carrying costs.
5: You can't
4: be waiting, like my example that I gave with an A70 land.
5: Right.
4: You cannot be waiting 3 years, 5 years. No one's going to carry the land costs for that much. No one's going to build it. And you're going to continue to have a lack of homes. And there's a huge lack in San Diego County. But unlocking zoning is not the answer. There's a better way to do it. I don't want to see Lakeside by the rodeo grounds, quaint little Lakeside, all of a sudden have the sort of box buildings that we have in La Mesa's quaint little village. And if you unlock zoning, which the supervisors are thinking of doing, then you will get that.
5: And we should add those high rises in La Mesa did not go up when you were on the council. That happened later after you had left the council.
4: No, and they wouldn't have gone up if I were on the council.
5: Yeah. I want to move forward because I know you're tight on time today, and I want to make sure that we can get through a few more questions quickly. You've opposed the action by the majority of the supervisors when they dipped into the reserves, and they did this with actually less than the required supermajority through some finagling. But tell us why you did not feel dipping into the reserves was appropriate.
4: Well, that's an easy easy answer, Miriam.
5: Okay.
4: The reserves are for disasters.
5: Right.
4: Helping flood victims, helping, you know, if some kind of catastrophic thing happens. If you dip into the reserves to give your employees a bonus when the average county employee is already making twice the amount of an average resident in District 4, that's a problem.
5: Yeah, enough said. The Union Tribune pointed that out too when they chose took kind of the unusual step of not endorsing your opponent, even though they had previously endorsed her.
4: You have also
5: opposed a ballot measure to overhaul the county charter and expand term limits so that supervisors could serve for three terms instead of two at present. Can you elaborate on that, please?
4: Yes, the people passed term limits. As you know, in La Mesa, I organized and got past our term limits, and I am a big believer in that. And then to go change it, why would you want to? Do you think no one else can adequately do your job? There's a whole bunch of qualified people out there, myself, other people, who can step into your role. It's just a power grab, in my opinion.
5: Okay. You have said that one of your goals is to protect public safety. I know that's something near and dear to you. I remember during the La Mesa riots when, you know, there was chaos on Main Street there, and store owners were left to, you know, sit there with their guns all night because there were rioters and the police couldn't even get in. It was a mess. Yeah. But at any rate, what specific ideas on a county level do you have to improve public safety?
4: Well, I think that the sheriff's department is obviously operates itself, but I think you always have to support law enforcement. It doesn't mean blindly supporting if they do bad things, which I don't think they do. Mm-hmm. It's rare, but it can happen. But you need to have enough people on the street, especially in the unincorporated areas, the sheriff's office, where you can expect an officer to arrive quickly in case of an emergency. And I just don't see it's not their fault. They're stretched too thin. I think we need more officers. We have an aging population. People injure themselves. A fire department comes. You need
5: faster responses in the rural areas. Something we always hear from our readers too. Sometimes it can take an hour, or someone's getting stabbed, and it can take a long time sometimes.
4: And that's just not right. And I would like to, you know, give whatever they need to do their jobs efficiently. I am in support of that.
5: So, I have a question for you regarding immigration and ICE. I realize it's a federal issue, but the supervisors have made some efforts to try to help some of the immigrants. And also recently, they voted to end the sheriff's training of ICE officers. There's certainly been a lot of concern across the county about some of the tactics of the ICE officers, which, you know, unlike other trained law enforcement agencies, there's been a very high percentage of, you know, deaths, even of citizens, beatings. You know, you've seen it. Now they have these shock gloves and so forth, and just the hauling off. The other issue is to what degree the county should cooperate in orders, say sheriff, what a sheriff should cooperate in efforts to deport people, including some who have not committed any crime other than crossing the border. I wanted to see if you could give us your thoughts on that. What role, if any, should supervisors have on some of these really sensitive issues?
4: Well, I think that they can be a voice for the people. And in District 4, we have large amounts of immigrants. I don't want any of those people to be afraid to go to their job. That's absurd. The county also, though, needs to cooperate with the federal government when someone has committed a crime and is here illegally. You don't have to cooperate if it's the poor lady who's, you know, been doing her job for 20 years and gets snatched off the street. Mm-hmm. But
5: so you're talking, to be clear, are you talking about an immigrant who has committed a crime other than crossing the border, which in some cases was just a misdemeanor? You're talking about somebody who's maybe committed
4: a guy who's been arrested for drunk driving twice and then kills a small children on a rural road up in Julian. That person needs to go. They don't deserve to be here anymore. And regarding the ICE and the sheriff's facility and training, that's really, you know, I'm not sure that is the right thing to do. I understand the frustration. No one wants ICE in their community because they're terrified. But if you don't train, if they don't have any training,
5: it might be worse.
4: And so I'm not in favor of sanctuary county policies. I think there's always, there's not just a black and white approach to immigration. There just isn't.
5: So you would characterize yourself as more moderate on that issue.
4: Yeah. If someone has been here, say they came here when they were 2 years old and all they've done is work and have a job and help our economy.
5: The DACA recipients,
4: And, you know, I think
5: They're being deported. To be very clear, Trump is deporting DACA students now. He's deporting Haitians who had protected status. They didn't come here illegally. They're being sent.
4: And they were working.
5: Very dangerous.
4: They were working. If you were on a job site in, for instance, our last project, all of the landscapers were Haitian and they worked hard. And you cannot do this with that kind of a broad brush at any level. My grandfather was an immigrant, came here, didn't speak English. He had to learn, had to go to work, and he was rewarded by being able to end up with a great job. He still had a really thick accent, but great job, kids, and owned a home. That's what I want for everyone, whether you're born here or not.
5: Yeah, very good.
4: And you need to make it the path to citizenship. The Congress needs to get itself together and
5: maybe you'll be running for that office someday. You know, we'll see.
4: I'm never running for that. I come unglued in Washington, D.C. I would become highly frustrated.
5: Let's move on here. We've got a couple more issues to get through. Your opponent is the first Black woman elected as supervisor, and she has been a strong advocate of things like racial justice, civil rights, diversity, equity, and inclusion. I would ask, what would you say to her supporters who are concerned about those issues? Can you give us examples of your views on those?
4: Well, I think she's done a really good job, and I think it's great she was the first Black woman elected. We need more women, whatever color they are, we need more women. And, you know, I wouldn't do anything to change, you know, her championing of them, of her constituents who feel that way. I'm a blonde woman. You know, we can't change the color of our skin. We
5: No.
4: just can't. And we need to recognize that, you know, we not everyone is blonde or black or tan or anything else in between, and treat them all as people. And I think she's done a very good job with that. And I would not, you know, I don't think we need to mess around with, you know, making people feel included. I don't think we need to favor them either, but not, you know, we don't need to treat them any differently. But their worries about feeling excluded and what they've gone through, their lived experience, deserves to be paid
5: That's
4: attention
5: a valid concern. Yeah. Let's talk about climate change for a minute. It's a serious issue. Most experts agree that it's contributed to more extreme weather conditions. Every fire chief I've talked to is a believer that these larger and worse wildfires across the West are, you know, in part caused by climate change. The county has done a lot to produce clean local power through things like putting solar on county buildings and parking lots, but they've also approved some controversial industrial scale wind and solar projects in rural East County. And now there's a proposal for the state's second largest lithium ion battery storage facility and another massive solar farm in Boulevard, which has the highest fire danger rating in the nation. How would you balance the need to reduce greenhouse gas emissions, which I know you've been supportive of in La Mesa, against the concerns of residents who are impacted by these massive so-called green energy projects out there?
4: Well, I think that those projects that are out there littering the rural landscape do not need to be there. And we have, this is again a complex issue. Approving battery storage facilities, having solar farms blanketing our rural areas is not the answer. We had what was a great deal for people living in town who are getting the power from the power leak that they want to put through a state park.
5: Yeah, I forgot to mention that, but yes, the power link going through Anza Borrego
4: State
5: Park is
4: So that's coming to supply us. And back in the day when rooftop solar was really being promoted, people were like, great. And I know so many people put it on. They have like no electric bills. We put it on at our mini storage, no electric bill.
5: Okay, so you
4: fabulous.
5: Practice, you walk the walk.
4: Yes, it's fabulous. But of course, the public utilities, the quasi public utilities, didn't like that, because they weren't making enough profits. So now if I go put solar on a new house, there's a true up where you end up having to pay the utility companies. So once again, the state ruins whatever good thing it could do by giving in.
5: Well,
4: to,
5: the county can't really do much about that. But what they do
4: no,
5: have
4: they
5: control
4: can't.
5: Over is whether
4: but
5: or not
4: can.
5: They issue permits for these very massive industrial scale projects. We're talking wind turbines that are as tall as a 50 story building. And possibly AI data centers is another thing people are worried about, possibly coming into these high fire areas.
4: I would not.
5: And low water areas, I should say.
4: Approve any of that. Find another way to meet your greenhouse gas emission goals. Find a better way of dealing with it than having the backcountry. And I will repeat this term, littered with crap.
5: There may be just more incentives even at the county level for people to do rooftop or conservation or.
4: Yeah, well, they would do rooftop if Sempra Energy and others weren't grabbing back their lost profits from them.
5: Yeah, good point.
4: And that's another thing. The county really...
5: Could lobby the state, though, you know.
4: Yes, the county needs to lobby the state on multiple issues. Affordability, I mean, the county right now has another tax measure on the ballot, half-cent sales tax, which is for in perpetuity. It's not going to end ever, ever. And that's crazy. So it's not going to help any affordability. My constituents in District 4 are going to pay the brunt of this. They will have more, as a percentage, more of their income taken away by this measure. And I oppose it, and the fact that it has no sunset is very rare and very strange. The county also is a huge county. Talk about affordability. We need to lobby the heck out of the state to pause the gas tax while all this chaos is going on in the world, and we're all paying $5.59 a gallon. And we also need to, the county needs to, regarding climate change, recognize that everything that we're doing in California probably isn't going to help when the rest of the world doesn't care. And we still should do our best, but we also need to realize the catastrophic fires, floods. I think in our lifetime, really believe this, we're going to see a hurricane hit San Diego, and we are not prepared.
5: There actually already was. There was one in 1970 or 72. Hurricane Kathleen came through, and it ripped up Interstate 8 and sent a 10-foot high wall of water through Ocotillo, derailed a train out in East County. So, but yes.
4: So it's coming. And what I'd like to see at the county level, rather than install bike lanes and EV chargers, invest in the infrastructure so when these things happen, whether it's fire, flood, hurricane, extreme heat, extreme cold, we don't know what's coming next. We really don't. And you get to the point where the county sends out, oh, you have no air conditioning, go to a cool zone. How about taking some money and giving people that don't have air condition a voucher to put a window unit in? A window unit costs $250 from the Home Depot. I know because someone I know just put one in. it shocks me, Miriam, that the practical solutions on county level, state level are just not being.
5: It's a tough job. I mean, I will certainly say that there are so many important and reasonable things to spend money on, and yet there's never enough of it, enough revenues, and yet people don't want to pay more taxes. So it's really a tough dilemma, I think, for supervisors. And I think we need to applaud anybody who has the courage to run for the job and try to make things better there. Christine, I know you've been involved in a lot of community and charitable activities too. We've been talking about the serious stuff, but let's talk about the lighter side. Tell us a little bit about some of your other things that you've done outside of politics.
4: Oh, outside of politics, it's been a much nicer thing. Right now, I'm currently on the board of the La Mesa History Center, preserving history, preserving La Mesa. I've been on the board of the YMCA, the Boys and Girls Club. We used to have a pet therapy program in La Mesa, and I would take, oddly, one of my cats, she had to be leash trained, out to residents of La Mesa in skilled nursing facilities who... Some of them were suffering from dementia and Alzheimer's, and that was heartbreaking but rewarding. When I first graduated from law school, I did 3 years volunteering for a domestic violence clinic for the city in the city of El Cajon, Superior Court in El Cajon. And I would go, I did pro bono work and did that. And it really opened my eyes to the issues of domestic violence as it affects women and children. I do have a 501c3 cat rescue, breed specific cat rescue that I am still a director of, and
5: Bengal cats, right? Beautiful animals.
4: Savannah cats.
5: Savannahs. I'm sorry. Savannah's not Bengal.
4: Yeah, and you know, whether it's little things like a group of residents in La Mesa got together and we didn't want electronic billboards. Well, we were out there, and guess what? The city council listened. And we don't have giant flash.
5: We had a hand in that at the magazine. It was actually my research
4: to
5: determine how many accidents, fatal accidents, and serious injury accidents had already occurred on the stretch where they wanted to put this. It was much higher than anywhere else around there.
4: And that was just a great group. So whether you're in or out of office, you can be involved, whether it's volunteering, working, whatever it's going to be. And that group, to me, the Stop the Billboards, we were completely all over the political spectrum, Republicans, Democrats, independent, declined to state.
5: Very good.
4: And that's I think, another key. You know, you cannot say, well, I'm going to vote for someone only because they're ex-political party. That seems to have created problems at a national level and at a local level.
5: Yeah, it certainly has.
4: And you need to vote for the candidate that you most identify with and seems to have the solutions to the problems that face you.
5: Well, and I think many of us probably feel that we need more candidates and office holders who are willing to reach across the aisle to basically take the best ideas from both sides or neither side or all sides and come up with solutions that work and solutions that benefit the people they're supposed to represent. Unfortunately, too often, that's not what happens in politics.
4: No, it doesn't happen, sadly. Well, yeah. So
5: listeners and audience out there, if you tuned in late, we are speaking with Christina Alicio, who is a candidate for a supervisor in District 4, the district currently. That's not what happens in politics.
4: No, it doesn't happen, sadly. Well, yeah. So
5: listeners and audience out there, if you tuned in late, we are speaking with Christina Alicio, who is a candidate for a supervisor in District 4, the district currently represented by Monica Montgomery.

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1: Very good. And we will be posting this interview on our website at eastcountymagazine.org. I'm going to let you have the last word today, Christine. What else would you like our audience to know about you and your candidacy for supervisor?
0: That I will work for you, that District 4 deserves more. I will bring it. I will meet with you. I will not send staff out to meet with you. I will not say to you, well, I don't want to talk about that issue right now because I'm involved in something else. On the La Mesa City Council, I was extremely accessible. I will remain that. People can call me on my personal cell phone. That is your job if you are an elected leader, to be accessible to the people. And I promise you, I will always be that.
1: Very good. 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
2: This is the Commonwealth Report, news for the public, not the powerful. You can follow us at commonwealthreport.news. Does the Pentagon's new Iran plan buy us a forever war? Axios reports Central Command has handed the White House a plan for repeated limited strikes on Iran in the Strait of Hormuz. One official described the goal as mowing the lawn, keeping Iran from rebuilding radar, air defenses, and anti-ship missiles. Pete Hegseth backed the plan and sent it to Trump days ago. The White House had been leaning against it until Iran hit American bases in Jordan Sunday. Analyst Trita Parsi didn't mince words, quote, "To periodically bomb a country is to fight a forever war." Trump promised voters he'd end endless wars. Now his Pentagon is drawing up a permanent bombing schedule for a country of 90 million people. Every one of those strikes costs money that could have built schools here, and everyone creates the next generation of people who hate us. That's not a strategy. It's just another endless war. Army Secretary quits and blows open Hegseth's purge. Army Secretary Dan Driscoll resigned Monday night after 18 months on the job. Trump accepted it. The White House praised him and refused to say why he's leaving. Everybody in Washington, though, knows why. Driscoll spent months fighting War Secretary Pete Hegseth, who's fired or forced out more than two dozen senior officers, mostly black or female, including Army Chief of Staff Randy George in April with no explanation. The Navy Secretary walked out in April. The Army's commander in Europe stepped down in June. Hegseth also ordered Driscoll

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The Hartman Report brings you powerful, independent insight, free, clear, direct, and uncompromising. 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

0: fond remembrance of my early childhood, sitting on the floor of our home learning to draw the ABCs, both print and cursive, on those line practice pads. It was both an artistic exercise and the development of a foundational tool for a life of learning. This is Jim Hightower saying, yes, computer literacy is an indispensable element of today's childhood curriculum, but so is the richer development of human thinking through putting pen to paper. So let's do both.
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2: Welcome to Native America Calling. I'm Sean Spruce. A new study about brain injuries in pro athletes is sending shockwaves through sports organizations at all levels. The research found evidence of a degenerative brain disease in a quarter of NFL players who died over a five-year period. Athletics officials in schools and recreation centers all over the country are left to determine what that might mean for young athletes squaring off in competitions all across the country. We'll hear from Native athletes and trainers about the growing connections between high-contact sports and brain injuries. That's next after the news.

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1: 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Nothing but respect. 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
3: This is Native America Calling. I'm Sean Spruce. A new study sheds a better light on the prevalence of a debilitating brain disease among athletes. While the study zeroes in on pro football players, it has implications about the safety of everyone who regularly participates in high-contact sports. Athletic trainers play an important role in maintaining safety in youth sports such as football. They are the first line of defense for recognizing risks associated with concussions and other head injuries. Today on our show, we'll get a better understanding of the research that was just released. We'll also get ideas for how it might play out going forward and awareness of the long-term effects of contact sports on young athletes. Listeners, as always, can join the show with comments or questions by calling 1-800-996-2848. That is also 1-800-99-NATIVE. Tell us, what do you think about the safety of youth sports? You can also leave a comment on our website, NativeAmericaCalling.com, and any of our social media pages such as Facebook and Instagram. Joining us now on Zoom from Charlestown, Massachusetts, is Charlotte Luster. She is the Research Program Director of the HealthSpan Lab at Mass General Brigham. Charlotte, hello, and welcome to Native America Calling.
4: Thank you for having me.
3: Joining us from Spokane, Washington, we have Levi Horn. He is a former NFL player, a motivational speaker, and a mental performance coach. He is Northern Cheyenne. He's been on the show before. Hello, Levi, and welcome back.
5: Right. Husker Quas. Hello. Good morning.
3: Joining us from Ignacio, Colorado, we have Alisa Fredericks Tafoya. She is an athletic trainer for the Ignacio School District, and she is Hopi. She's been on the show before as well. Good morning, Alisa. Good to have you back. And we have one more guest who's joining us on Zoom from the Rocky Boy Reservation in Montana, John Sunchild. He is also an athletic trainer, and he is the cultural coordinator at the Miyo Youth Center at the Rocky Boy Health Center, and he is Chippewa Cree. Good morning, John. You've been on the show. Welcome back.
6: Miyo Geek Say Payal. Good morning, everybody. Happy to be back and provide some insight.
3: Great to have you, John, along with our other guests. And Charlotte, I want to begin with you because you are a researcher in this study linking CTE to approximately 1 in 4 NFL players. How does that finding align with what was already known about the prevalence of this degenerative brain disease?
4: Yeah, that's a good question. So we had only previously looked at it within brain bank cohorts, so among individuals who had donated their brains to be studied. And we knew that when we studied NFL players in those settings, that they consistently demonstrated prevalences of CTE anywhere from 90 to 99%. So extremely prevalent among those who choose to donate their brains for research. But there are inherent factors that go into the decision to donate one brain, and part of that is concern over symptoms. So we wanted to look at this in a fully enumerated cohort that included all former NFL players who had died to get a better picture of what the possible prevalence range is among all NFL players who died.
3: Okay. And Charlotte, just to confirm, CTE can only be diagnosed by actually taking samples from the brain of somebody who's already passed away, right? It can't be diagnosed in someone who's still alive.
4: Yes, that's correct. At this time, it can only be definitively diagnosed after brain donation.
3: Okay. All right. Now we call it a disease, but this is not a condition connected to a virus or maybe a bacteria that enters the body. Is there only one possible cause for CTE? Repeated blows to the head.
4: Yeah, so that's a good question. An instructive way to look at this is by looking at prevalences of CTE in the general population, which are consistently below 1%. And so it's really thought that sustaining repetitive head impacts over many years is the primary driver of this pathology. But what we're still understanding is, two individuals who sustain the same exposure, or for example, play football for the same amount of time, one may develop CTE and one may not, or one may have more severe symptoms than the other. And I think those are factors that may be outside of the exposure that they get that may also influence the disease.
3: Are there any indicators or any theories as to why two players who could maybe play the same amount of time and experience similar activity on the field might not necessarily get CTE at the same rate or in the same severity or even get it at all?
4: Yeah, so that's a great question, one that we have not figured out yet, but are working hard to better elucidate because that will be very important going forward.
3: Okay, now the conclusion that 25% of your test subjects show signs of CTE, probably on the low side. What leads you and your peers on this study to think that number could be higher, maybe even much higher?
4: Yeah, so that's a good question. I think first and foremost, how we designed the study is that we were able to identify all 878 former players who died between 2016 and 2021. And of those, 235 of them, or about 27%, donated their brains. And among those who donated their brains, 91% of them were found to have CTE. However, as I discussed before, you can't confidently extrapolate that all NFL player, that number applies to all NFL players, or 91% of all NFL players died with CTE. And so we derived the most conservative assumption where the 643 NFL players whose brains were not studied, we assumed they all of them did not have CTE. And under that assumption, 1 in 4, or about 24.5% of all former NFL players had CTE at death.
3: Okay, Charlotte, thank you for clarifying there. Now, how does this study change the previous understanding of CTE and its prevalence in contact sports?
4: Yeah, I think it's an important step in the right direction of understanding how prevalent this disease is in professional athletes, and will help us work down to lower levels of play like college and high school and youth. And I think it emphasizes yet again that CTE is a serious public health concern among former players that should encourage more research and more resources for affected players and their families.
3: Charlotte, are there other aspects of the study that we should know about? Any other methods, so maybe the methodology or maybe other risk factors or anything else we need to consider?
4: Yeah, so we also found that the most severe stage of CTE, stage 4, was strongly associated with dementia. And this is really important because there's been substantial debate about how CTE relates to clinical symptoms during life. And in our study, 60% of donors with CTE had dementia, and the likelihood of dementia was particularly high among those with the most severe CTE.
3: Okay. Charlotte, this study is getting a lot of public attention. There have been other studies. It's definitely a hot topic, and especially with how popular football is and other contact sports in this country. And I know when CTE was first discovered, there was a lot of pushback from people associated with the sport of football and fans as well. How about now? What are you and your colleagues experiencing? Is there pushback, or are people being more cognizant and aware of just what this disease really means?
4: Yeah, that's a great question. I think we've come really far in the past almost, I think, 18 years at this point. And I think there is a lot more openness to changes in rules and changes to the game that, you know, reduce the amount of repetitive head impact exposure that individuals are getting, not only among NFL players, but also all levels of play. And I think naturally over time, we've, you know, over the past 16 years have learned a lot more about CTE, which has helped, others, you know, remain more open to understanding this disease and accepting it. But I think there, you know, still, remains some level of pushback, to our research and CTE in general.
3: Okay. What's next for your research? And I'm also interested in knowing if there maybe possibly could be genetic markers that play a role in CTE.
4: Yeah. So great question. I think, you know, one of the biggest areas of research that we, you know, want to examine next is the impact on, you know, younger generations of athletes and also athletes at lower levels of play. You know, 92% of American football players stop in high school. And, you know, we're incredibly interested in understanding this disease and the, you know, long-term effects in those populations as well. And I think, I think that will be incredibly critical going forward.
3: Okay. Charlotte, thank you so much for kicking off our conversation here today on Native America Calling. Really, really helpful insights. We're going to take a short break. We're going to come back, and we will speak with a former NFL player, Levi Horn, who is joining us from Spokane, Washington. He's been on the show many times, and he's a very popular figure across Indian country, provides clinics, and does a lot of outreach with youth. So stay with us. We'll be right back. And for those of you who would like to join the conversation, give us a call, 1-800-996-2848. Let us know your thoughts on youth sports and potential risks from high contact. The summer heat wave that set records across the country is now spilling over into early September in many places. Tribes, health officials, and urban centers are trying to respond as residents are exposed to what are sometimes dangerous temperatures. And experts warn this is a recurring problem. We'll hear more on the next Native America Calling.
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3: Thank you for tuning in today to Native America Calling. I'm Sean Spruce. We're speaking with Native trainers, athletes, and researchers about the growing awareness of brain injuries from contact sports. Have you ever suffered a concussion or a brain injury while playing sports? What are your thoughts on what can be done to make youth sports safer? Our number to share a comment or ask a question is 1-800-996-2848. Let's get some calls going. I want to hear from some listeners. Maybe you have a daughter or a son or a child who's involved in youth sports. Maybe they play football, or maybe they're into boxing or something like that. Or maybe you yourself played a lot of youth sports, and you can add to our discussion. Again, the number 1-800-996-2848. We have Levi Horn on the line in Spokane, Washington, former NFL player and a motivational speaker. And Levi, you've suffered from effects of playing pro football. what can you share with our listeners about your experience?
5: Well, I'm very honored to be talking about this and being able to represent our Native population in the NFL and professional sports, but this one really hits home. So I'd probably say about this past 6 years, my mental health has been declining. And me, my background is addiction counseling, so I know these coping skills. I know what to do to be healthy. And as hard as I tried to fight it, Sean, I couldn't. And then it got to the point this last year where I ended up losing a job. Went into my depression was 10 out of 10. My anxiety was 10 out of 10. You know, there was times where I would sleep for 12 hours a day. Suicidal ideation was creeping in my mind. Luckily, I have an amazing wife, amazing family that kept me going. Just keep asking why, going to counselors, going to doctors, saying, you know, I'm having these headaches. Hey, I'm my brain fatigue. So after everything got boiled down, you know, me and my wife, it was very strenuous on our relationship. And I go, okay, I'm going to go to a neurologist. But as a counselor, as an athlete, I was very scared. As a husband, as a father, I go, how much is this going to cost me? All these different things, you know, that kind of gave me excuses not to go. I can do this. I know how to cope. I teach people how to cope. So I went to the neurologist and I found out I had midbrain damage. My eyes, he did it with my eyes. And he goes, we scan our eyes left to right about 200,000 times. Levi, you're doing it about 300,000 times to 500,000 times a day. And that's why you're exhausted. That's why you're fatigued. That came with the irritability. And I just tried to go to work every day, hold on so nobody noticed it. And I'd just go home and I would kind of just break down. But after my Sakat therapy, and I did transcranial magnetic stimulation, they put a magnet to your brain and it rewires your brain. I've been able to get back up. I'm working. I started my own business, and life is a lot better, Sean. And I'm just very blessed to be where I'm at today.
3: I'm really glad to hear that, Levi. Really, really happy that you're feeling a lot better. I do need to ask you, though, do you suspect that you suffer from CTE?
5: Yeah. So my neurologist, he goes, yes. He goes, this is from football. This is from playing football. There's nothing else it can be from. So he said where my neuroplasticity, that's where it kind of gets rated into, as he explained it to me. He goes, your neuroplasticity is good. We got a good shot at your brain bouncing back from this. And so, he goes, you know, on his scale, he goes, this is where CTE lives. And he goes, this is where you live. He goes, I wish all athletes, when they were experiencing these types of symptoms, would go see a neurologist, because we would be able to save lives. And that's why I'm very honest and open about my journey.
3: Okay. Levi, when you read this study, this new study that came out, we're talking about the conclusion that a quarter of pro football players show signs of trauma. Did that surprise you?
5: Oh, not at all. It's a violent sport, and we can you know, especially when I was playing, it was even more violent. And we did, you know, we had a long, more practices with shoulder pads and stuff like that. But even when you have a bunch of professionals at that high level, whether you have pads on, whether you have shells on or no pads, we're still going. We're still trying to make that team every day. So it's very hard to sit there and say professional athletes, slow it down. Because the only way to get ready for football is to practice and play football like you would. So it's very tough, because if you sit there and you slow everything down and then you get into a fast, when you get into a game day situations, that also impacts safety.
3: Levi, have things changed in both college football and the NFL since your playing days? Is there more awareness and more safety precaution?
5: I believe so. You know, I have a video of me just getting rocked, and I grabbed somebody's helmet and I threw his helmet off, and you can tell I just went backwards. And you know, nothing changed, or you know, nothing, no trainers ran out there. Nobody asked if I was okay. Now you see that very constantly. If somebody notices somebody getting hit or somebody freezing up like that, you very often see trainers running out there. So I definitely believe it's changed a lot, and getting it to those, you know, those players like me, and I was like, I'm just going to go through it. You know, that's what we were coached to do. So I definitely believe that that's changed.
3: Okay. I want to ask you about your career. You were a standout offensive tackle at the University of Montana, Go Grizzlies. And then you played on the Chicago Bears from 2010 to 2011. Levi, if this study had come out during your career, do you think it would have affected your decision to play football?
5: No. And after the NFL, I went to the CFL, and then I went Arena Football League because that's all I knew how to do. You know, I knew how to play football. Jumping back out there, you know, getting a job that's going to take care of the family is tough. And I did that my whole entire life. It brought mentors into my – if I didn't have football, I wouldn't be sitting here at, you know, the Spokane Public Schools where I work right now. I wouldn't be a mental performance coach without those mentors making those good decisions. So football definitely impacted me, my mental health, my brain, but – I wouldn't be here if it wasn't for football. So it's kind of a catch 22 there.
3: All right, let's go to the phones. Glenn is listening today in Jemez Springs, New Mexico on KUNM radio. Hi, Glenn. Thanks for calling
7: in. Hi, John. Thanks for having this program. I just wanted to share how I had a brain concussion my first year of playing football in Denver. And I couldn't recognize anybody other than my coach and my brother, and that was very scary. I was put in the hospital for observation overnight. I came out my next year as a sophomore. I intercepted a ball, and I stood there, and I thought, which direction do I go with this? And so the rest of my years in high school, they would never let me play into the fourth quarter. They always took me out after the third quarter. And now as an 82-year-old, I'm having vertigo occasionally. And I'm just kind of curious, is there any kind of connection between something many years ago and now with vertigo? So those are my comments. Thanks for having this program.
3: Yeah, you bet, Glenn. I always enjoy it when you call into the show. Levi, we just heard from that caller, Glenn, having suffered a concussion as a young player, ninth grader, junior high, early high school. I never played football, but I sure have a lot of friends who played football. And it just seems like everybody sooner or later gets a concussion in that sport. How many times did you suffer a concussion throughout your career?
5: And I'm going to tell you right now, Sean, I was pretty tough. Like I pretty high pain tolerance, and technically I would do everything that I was coached to do. But there was three times where there was just blindside blocks that were legal back then. They were legal, but definitely where my lights went out. But the constant repetition of me hitting people as hard as I can, using my head, you know, that's really what it, I think it comes down to, is those mini concussions over and over again, you know, practicing for hours at a time. And when I came public out with on my Facebook about this, I had about six other professional athletes call me up and say, yep, around 40 years old is when, you know, my brain started to, you know, go down on me too. So, you know, it was pretty common later in life after this repetition of head trauma.
3: Okay. What are your thoughts on just reevaluating the safety of contact sports like football? High school level, college level, even the youth level, you know, the Pop Warner leagues and such.
5: Yeah, I think so. Right now, I know our district, our state is very, if somebody's possibly, you know, has a concussion, I'm not like my old school coaches were saying, hey, just tough it out. No, we're going over there to the trainer because that's going to be my job. All right. And I don't think it was really like that back in the day. Your job was to win. But now I think really it's trying to, for the most part, making sure our players are safe, because we sit there and see how detrimental it is to our players in life. And that's not worth a win.
3: And for someone listening to the show right now, maybe a parent, maybe a grandparent, and they've got a child who maybe is just getting started playing football or wants to play football, and they're thinking, geez, but I don't know about some of these issues here, these health issues that could come about from playing a contact sport like football. What's your message to someone like that, Levi?
5: Football changed my life. Football is the reason why I'm here today, and I've had so many opportunities to get myself out of intergenerational trauma, believe in myself. it is still an amazing sport. Do we have to have our kids play at 9 years old? My kid's not going to play at 9 years old. There's so many different other things. You know, there's 7-on-7 leagues. There's physical, personal training. There's so many other things that we can do, and that's what I've chosen to do. If my son wants to play football when it comes to high school, he will have the opportunity to play in high school. If he is hurt, if your player's hurt, just listening to that, going there, doing the extra step, go to a neurologist. Being able to do those things is what needs to. Listening to the symptoms is what needs to. But I still think football is very special. I still coach football. I'm still very thankful for Creator giving me the chance to play in the NFL and represent Northern Cheyenne and all Indigenous people everywhere. And, you know, I have another opportunity to represent for Indigenous mental health now. And, you know, that's what I do.
3: Yeah. And Levi, you know, you are a legend across Indian country, and you have given back so much, and you just continue to make us all proud. So thanks for joining us and just sharing your story again.
5: All right. And I just started up a new business, LeviHorn.com, or hit me up on Facebook. I would love to sit there and really bring the mental edge part to our athletes. I'm going to be working with all of the Oklahoma Sequoia High School students. So that's going to be awesome, kicking this off. So, yeah, get a hold of me on Levi Horn on Facebook, LeviHorn79 on Instagram. I would love to work with your athlete.
3: Thank you, Levi. Let's talk to an athletic trainer now. We have Alisa Fredericks-Tafoya on the line in Ignacio, Colorado, athletic trainer for the Ignacio School District. And Alisa, this latest CTE study, like we said, it's getting a lot of attention. How does it influence your view of how families approach participation in youth contact sports?
8: Well, I'm a parent myself to 3 boys, so it's something that, you know, I keep on the back of my mind as they get older and decide on what sports they want to participate in. And I also teach an intro to health professions class, and we actually watched a couple films about the CTE situation, and I was just really interested to just get feedback from my students about what they thought about, you know, the movie, and kind of just general thoughts about concussions as well. And it was very interesting to hear their feedback.
3: Now, you've been an athletic trainer for about 20 years. What kind of observations have you made about youth sports during that time? How have they changed, maybe evolved? Are they safer? What's your thought?
8: I would say within the last 20 years, I think a lot of it is you're starting to see a lot of participation at the younger age, like with the youth organization level. We tend to see a lot of specialization in sports, not just football, but with just other sports in general, like in basketball, volleyball, because I think there's a belief from parents and guardians that if they start at a younger level, that there's a more potential for them to reach the more elite levels like college and professional.
3: What types of changes are there or are being made or are being implemented to adjust for these types of injuries? Because I think one of the things that just seems so scary about it is the way they might not show up for many years, and even then they can be really hard to diagnose.
8: Yeah, so over the last several years, a lot of emphasis have been to coaches, parents, athletes, and individuals like myself. A lot of emphasis has gone into education of signs and symptoms of concussions, having a more awareness about, you know, why it's so significant that students and athletes report symptoms to medical professionals so that way we can identify them at the early stages. And that a big thing is a change in attitude, especially amongst coaches and parents, that we're trying to move away from the notation that, you know, oh, they just got their bell rung. It's something that, you know, you got to push through. And we're really trying to emphasize to parents like, hey, you know what, you know, our students are hurt and we want to make sure that they're taken care of. And sometimes, and especially with, in regards to concussion, it takes time. And the other part is we even rely on a lot of the athletes to report their symptoms to us, because sometimes we can't see what we would call the easy signs and symptoms, like the dizziness, the grabbing of the head, You know, a lot of it does still rely on the athlete saying, like, hey, you know what? I have a headache that hasn't gone away. I feel kind of like nauseous to my stomach, and I don't know why. I was fine before, and it was just started after the game. So there's a lot of complex situations that go into monitoring this.
3: Is it ever challenging to get athletes to talk about that and to share when they're maybe not feeling right? Because, you know, I played sports all through high school, and I can remember playing with injuries, not head injuries, but other types of injuries, and just not wanting to say anything because I didn't want to get benched.
8: Yeah, I think a lot of it kind of just boils down to whatever your athlete culture is, especially in regards to your coaches, you know, what are they trying to teach our kids? You know, I think at the high school and youth levels, we're trying to teach them life skills in terms of like camaraderie, you know, persevering through adversity and things like that. But a lot of it is, you know, getting the athletes to understand that, you know, being hurt, it means you're hurt, and that you need to report it to, you know, your coaches and other, even your parents, because we want to make sure that you get the care that you need so you can heal. Because at the end of the day, it is a game. And, you know, as much as we like to win, it's a game, and we want everyone to walk away at the end of those games.
3: Alisa Fredericks-Tafoya, athletic trainer for the Ignacio School District in Southern Colorado. We're going to take a short break. We'll come back. We'll talk more with Alisa. And we'll also talk with another athletic trainer up in Rocky Boy, Montana, John Sunchild. So stay with us, and let's get some more calls going. We heard from Glenn earlier in Jemez Springs, New Mexico. You could be our next caller. Share your experience maybe with contact youth sports or any other thoughts you might have with regard to the risks of potential brain injury. Give us a call, 1-800-99-NATIVE.
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3: We are glad you're with us today on Native America Calling. 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And again, phone lines are open for listeners who would like to join the conversation, 1-800-996-2848, the number to call. Again, 1-800-996-2848. We're talking right now with Alisa Fredericks-Tafoya, athletic trainer for the Ignacio School District. And Alisa, you've known athletes who've sustained serious head injuries, and one person who even died from an injury. What are the eye-opening experiences for you about some of these more dangerous elements of high-contact sports?
8: I think the biggest realization with that is that it can happen to anyone at any time, anywhere, at any level. I think for whatever reason, just because we're you know, especially if you're playing on the reservation, it's even more eye-opening because a lot of our people don't have access to emergency services like EMTs at the drop of a hat. And getting much required healthcare, emergency care can often take hours, especially if you're in a very, very rural area. Like on my reservation, the nearest trauma center is located in Flagstaff, which is a like two-hour drive from via car. And so it's just, again, just realizing that these catastrophic events can happen to anyone.
3: Okay, thank you. Let's talk with John Sunchild now. He's up in Rocky Boy, Montana, and he's also an athletic trainer and a cultural coordinator. And John, you evaluate injuries. How do you determine when an athlete is ready to get back on the field after a sustaining, you know, a hard blow to the head? Are there symptoms or specific behaviors that you're looking for?
10: Hey, again, good morning. Thanks for having me. But as far as the evaluative process, there are a lot of different tools that are kind of at your disposal nowadays. Most general tool is the SCAT, it's called. So there's been many editions of it, but SCAT 5, SCAT 6, it's a sports concussion assessment tool. So it kind of takes them through, you know, a portion of general history. Then it also goes into symptom list, gives you into the remembering words, remembering like cadence with numbers and different things like that. But there's also a physical portion of it, which assesses your balance, ask you questions about, you know, the injury or when it happened, different things like that. And then ultimately the athletic trainer can make the assessment that, you know, either you have a concussion or don't. The other portion of it too is the, I have a 6-step return to play process. So they ran through pretty much everything physically, but we also monitor symptoms, and they're also reassessed within that sports concussion assessment tool at each, you know, little plateau in there, just to make sure that they're okay to return to sport.
3: All right, John, I'm looking online at some details on the SCAT test, and it can be used right there on the sideline to make a decision. What do you do when the SCAT test is performed and you don't think this athlete is ready to go back on the field? Do you pull them out of the game? Do you send them to the hospital? Do you take them to the locker room? What's the procedure?
10: Usually if I suspect something, and, you know, I got a pretty good, I guess, clinical skills enough to really know when to do that, I usually will kind of pull them to the side, either on the sideline or we go back to the locker room. I'll administer the test. And then beyond that, if it's warranted, you know what I mean, I'll connect with either family members that are there, parents. We're lucky enough in Rocky Boy to have our own EMS system, and one of the major hospitals, hour south of us in Great Falls, but we also have a hospital system in Haver, which is about 25 minutes north of us. So kind of connecting, you know, the dots there from a well-rounded perspective. That's when I'll, you know, kind of connect everybody in those instances there and then make the best decision for the kid. But yeah, there are times definitely where it's, you know, just because we're so rural still, even though we have a little more access than maybe down, you know, in New Mexico, Arizona, that it's just not specialized enough care. There's been times where, you know, I've sent a kid who has had, one of the terms that I can think of is a retrograde amnesia. So it pretty much means you can't remember anything backwards as far as up to the hit. And that I've sent them, you know, just for a second opinion. The grandparents were, you know, wanting to make sure that the kid was okay. He comes in Monday, coming from Haver, an ER visit that lasted till 3 in the morning. That, hey, they said I don't have an a concussion so I can play. It's like, no, you had a concussion. So not sure what they saw, but so there's different times like that where you just really have to, you know, be a very good clinician and connect the dots yourself and definitely do the follow-up on the back end.
3: Sounds like that. And also there are times it sounds like you really have to stand your ground and do what you know is best for the athlete. Thanks, John. Let's go to the phones. We have a couple of callers. First up is Bob, who is listening in Lake Leelanau, Michigan on Interlochen Public Radio. Hi, Bob, you're on the air. All right, we'll circle back around. Maybe we can get Bob reconnected. We have another caller on the line. This is Ann, a KUNM listener in Albuquerque, New Mexico. Hi, Ann, you're on.
11: Oh, thank you very much. It's a pleasure to be with you. I would like to
12: I was a teacher in Thoreau, New Mexico, which is on the Navajo Nation. I just retired, and I had the privilege to be the strength coach for the Thoreau High School football team. Go Hawks! Four-time district champions. We also had a very low rate of injury because of the things that we did in yoga, and we asked students to do at home. One of the most important things about stretching muscles that are not normally stretched when you play football is you teach the muscle memory of pain. And once they feel that pain, then you don't get the reaction to it. So that helped greatly with our lack of injury. Now, another thing that's really important that I stressed with our student athletes, our football players, and that's ninth all the way through 12th grade, is they had homework every single day. And that was you brush your teeth on one foot. Brushing your teeth on one foot. You brush your teeth on your right foot in the morning and your left foot in the afternoon. And what happens is you're so busy brushing your teeth, you strengthen your balance in each one of your ankles. And the stronger your legs and your ankles and your feet are, the less you fall down. And the less you fall down, the less you have concussions.
3: Okay. And thank you for calling. I really appreciate it. You know what? I'm going to try that tonight and tomorrow morning as well. I'm going to brush my teeth on one foot. I don't play football, but it sounds like just a good life practice anyway. So appreciate that caller, Ann in Albuquerque, New Mexico. Let's go back to Bob in Lake Leelanau, Michigan. Hi, Bob. You're on the air again.
13: Thanks for having me.
3: You bet, Bob. What's your comment?
13: I found it interesting that your guest mentioned, you said, hey, if you had to do it over again, would you do anything different? And then talking about the suicidal thoughts and all of these things. And then he said, no, I wouldn't do anything different, you know? And I think for my case, I played a lot of hockey when I was a kid and got my bell rung a few times. And years later, I had a little skateboarding accident where I hit my head. I fell backward on the concrete. And my last skating board adventure, by the way, but that same time that I fell off the skateboard and hit my head, I had the same exact feeling when a guy cross-checked me in the head with a stick in hockey one time. And both of those times, I got really numb and felt the out-of-body experience, everything going on around me. Well, that lasted for a little while. I started getting headaches after that. I never made the connection between it. I should have, or something. But the whole idea back then, I heard it mentioned earlier, is win-win-win. And I remember a coach telling me, don't sit there, you know, put your head down, get back out there. And I was like, did he really say that? Am I even here right now? I was kind of in a daze, and I went back out there and tried to play and was getting, you know, barked at. So I guess what I'm trying to say with all of that is, number one, once your brain gets jumbled up like that, I don't know if there's anything to repair that. And the second thing is the coaches and the guys that run these operations, whether it's with kids or adults,
3: All right, thank you for calling in there. That was Bob tuning in on Interlochen Radio in Michigan. And John Sunchild, I want to go back to you because we had talked earlier a little bit on this show about how specialized youth sports have become, and kids are encouraged to focus on one sport as opposed to multiple sports, and that's happening earlier and earlier in their sports experiences. And also training can be very sports specific. Do you see any problems with just that that emphasis that we place on a lot of youth sports right now, and just the rigor and the seriousness of it all in so many families and schools and communities as well?
10: Usually, you know, the best recommendation from, you know, any, you know, sports medicine perspective would be you need well-rounded athletes at all levels. And that necessarily doesn't include just really specialization in one sport. I mean, it's really good to test kids, continue to challenge them in different ways. So, you know, I may be a basketball player, that's, you know, my best sport, but you know, who's to say that's the best for me? You know, a lot of kids do have success with it, but at the same time, you know, having a track and field background that does help with your longevity, with movement in basketball, playing football, that really helps with your durability. And, you know, there's similar things that are consistent there. Even as far as to go as like powwow dancing, you know, that does involve a lot of balance, a lot of coordination, a lot of timing. So there's different things here that you don't really, that you really need to connect the dots. And you, the other thing about specialization too, is that let's say it is football. Playing more and more football, obviously, that does increase your risk for concussion, right? Different things like that. Or if your overuse injuries is what I would call them in basketball, you know, you're putting your body in the same situation over and over. So that's kind of my stance and a lot of people's stance on that.
3: Thanks, John. Alisa, I want to go back to you as we begin to wind down the show and talk about just the field of athletic training, specifically Native people who've chosen this career, such as yourself. Is it a growing field, and are schools investing more in recruiting and in hiring trainers?
8: I would say just my own personal experience going through college, you know, back in the early 2000s to now, is that the number of healthcare professionals going into not only athletic training, but sports medicine is growing. We've found that there's so much interest from students, from reservations all across the country and in Canada, that want to pursue this profession. And so we created a network to try and connect them with various healthcare professionals to help them continue their dream, so that way they can go back to their respective communities and fill those healthcare gaps. Because we all know that, especially if you grow up in a rural area, that it's hard to recruit healthcare professionals to man those the services that we need, unless you're from that area, just because, you know, we know our people, we know the language, we know the culture, and we know the mindset that it takes to keep our people healthy.
3: John, how about you? Do you see opportunities right now for Native folks who are interested in being athletic trainers, and just, again, underscoring the importance of what people like you do?
10: I could echo a lot with Elisa said. There are a lot more and more people in the profession. There has been a lot of growth. So you take something that's, you know, relatively new, you know, I think the, I might get grilled on this one, but the NATA has been around since the 70s or late 60s. So, and that's the National Athletic Training Association. So it's kind of still, you know, in a lot of ways, a relatively new profession, but there are things that have been good as far as advancing the profession. Like most athletic training, education wise is a master's degree now, and there are doctoral routes that have kind of been more and more widely available, especially on reservations though, and connecting the dots around, you know, a lot of kids, like, because you build a lot of connections with a lot of these kids. And, you know, a lot of times that's my biggest strength as an athletic trainer, you know. Clinical skills beyond that, you know, is building connection with these kids. And that's where the exposure lies, even in the professional way. So I've got kids, you know, that have been with me for the past 4 to 5 years. And now, you know, happens more than not now. They're like, well, what do you want to do when you get out of high school? Well, I want to do what you do. And then, so the seeds kind of already been planted. It's just kind of getting the exposure, one of the things that.
3: All right, I can, John, speak, I'm sorry, we're out of time. We're going to have to wrap up. I do apologize, but I do want to thank all of our guests, John Sunchild, Alisa Fredericks, Tafoya, Charlotte Luster, and also Levi Horn. We'll be back again tomorrow with a look at the lingering record-breaking hot weather this summer and how people are adjusting to persistently increasing temperatures. I'm Sean Spruce. Enjoy the rest of your day.
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On this show, you'll hear solutions journalism for social justice, fueling action, not despair. I'm Sonali Kohatkar, host and executive producer. This week, we'll examine how and why nurses recently organized nationwide protests against the AI surveillance company Palantir. Kathy Kennedy, president of National Nurses United and its affiliate California Nurses Association, will report on the protests and why they were organized. Then Zahra Billu, executive director of the Council on American Islamic Relations San Francisco Bay Area chapter, will share why she's being named in a federal lawsuit by parents who are upset their kids were exposed to her. And finally, we'll turn to Amy Josiane Twagiru Mukiza, Director of Training at Midwest Academy and Board Co-Chair of the National Black Worker Center, who will share what Black immigrants and voters are facing in this time of authoritarianism and how people are fighting back through mass trainings via what's called solidarity schools. That's coming up in just a moment.

0: I'm Sonali Kohatkar, host and executive producer of Rising Up with Sonali, an independently produced, subscriber-supported program nationally syndicated to radio stations, free speech TV, and podcast platforms. 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Unionized nurses across the United States held protests in late August against the AI company Palantir, a notorious firm that has enabled mass government surveillance and immigration-related policing. The nurses took particular aim at federal detention of children in migrant jails, and they made crucial links between the defunding of healthcare in order to pay companies like Palantir to surveil us. My guest is Kathy Kennedy. She's president of the National Nurses United and its affiliate, California Nurses Association. Welcome to the program, Kathy. So tell me, why Palantir? People know that Palantir is this organization that basically, this corporation that basically has been doing quite evil things, but why do nurses care enough to have nationwide protests against this company?
1: Well, number one, everyone trusts a nurse. And, you know, for us, it's about caring for our patients and our communities. And Palantir is someone that we absolutely do not need in our government, in our hospitals, or in our communities. And so that is the reason why, you know, nurses are out in front saying no to Palantir, purge Palantir, along with our community allies.
0: Tell me where the protests took place. They were in various cities around the country. What did they look like? How many people showed up? What were some of the signs that people held?
1: Well, you know, I had an opportunity to, you know, I'm from Sacramento, so we took a bus. We took two buses from Sacramento down to Palo Alto, and that is where the headquarters of Palantir is. And we met other nurses from the Bay Area, so Oakland, San Francisco, along with our community allies. And so we kind of, you know, came into Palo Alto with our signs, purge Palantir, no to Palantir, you know, and they had

0: We had other signs from our community allies that were quite creative. We also had these huge band-aids that said, cut Palantir, out to Palantir. We actually put them on the windows with letters and drawings from children and other people saying that they have created so much havoc because they're helping ICE, you know, to get the data, to get our some of our immigrant folks to, you know, ICE's, you know, detaining them and putting them in the various concentration camps. And so we are just saying that it's important that Palantir shouldn't have anything to do within our society. So lots of different signs and things that we did when we were down there in Palantir. You know, the other thing that we did was we had little baby shoes, and each pair of shoes represented 10 babies that were snatched up by ICE and put into the detention center, which was over 500 babies and over 6,000 children, if you can believe that, in these concentration camps. We also had umbrellas that had little eyes on it, which represented that the nurses and the community is watching Palantir, and we really want them out of our lives, you know. So billions and millions of dollars, contracts that Palantir received from our own government to not only snatch up, you know, our community of immigrants and people. And, you know, they said that they're, you know, trying to get the most evil people. But what they're doing is they're just picking up anybody, brown, black, Asian, and putting
1: and
0: them in
1: police,
0: these.
1: ICE agents are, I understand, basically using, or journalists have been able to find that it's Palantir that enables these ICE
0: yes.
1: officials to just simply, you know, figure out exactly where somebody lives, pick them up, and their technology has created data that is hugely unreliable, particularly for people who have darker skin, right?
0: That is correct. And then, so that's exactly why nurses are out in front on this, along with our, you know, community allies, because we take care of patients. And, you know, and now we're finding that Palantir is invading our hospitals. And so we're saying, no, we want our hospital employers to, you know, if they have any contracts with Palantir Technologies, to cancel them, because Palantir has no place in hospitals. We are a place of healing. And really, Palantir has no place in our society.
1: The fact that nurses also made the link between the defunding of healthcare and the pouring of our resources into policing and surveillance technology, I think, is a really important point. Let's dig into that, because the flip side of that, which is what I believe nurses are calling for, the flip side of that, which many others are calling for, is an abolitionist goal, right? Which is that take money out of policing and put it into the things that actually keep us safe, because government is busy doing exactly the opposite. Why is it important to make that link, that they're taking money from programs like essentially, you know, Medicaid and Medicare, and giving it to Palantir? They may not say they're making those direct links, but, you know, it's one pot of money.
0: Of course, you know, and it is all about profit, and really we're trying to save our democracy. And what they're doing is they're trying to have control. This is about enabling human abuses. And we are absolutely against that. HR 1 took millions of dollars and shifted it, you know, took it out of healthcare and ended up giving it tax breaks to the millionaire and billionaires. And
1: this is the so-called big, beautiful bill.
0: The big, beautiful bill, which is really ugly. I mean, and really it is important that that money should be in the social nets that we have, Social Security, Medicare, Medicaid, all SNAP, all of those things. And now what we're seeing is that healthcare costs are going out of the roof. People can't afford paying their premiums, so there's going to be lack of access to health care. We're going to see more people in our emergency room sicker, and people are going to die because of what HR1 did. And so that is the reason why nurses are out in front. And Palantir, again, is data mining, finding information and giving it to governments to use against people. And we don't need that in our society. We're about having a healthy society, and Palantir doesn't need to be part of our society at all. We don't need to be surveilled. We need the money to go into health care for everyone.
1: I don't know if you saw this particular story or not, but there's a mom in Texas named Laura Berlin who last April created a map, online map called Who is Profiting from ICE? And she, created this way for the general public to go and find all the companies that are getting government contracts, and using technology, if you will, to empower folks. And now her website was just linked, labeled by the Department of Homeland Security as a domestic terrorism threat. So it seems it's okay when the government basically, creates data gathering and surveillance technology on us, on taxpayers. But if taxpayers, use legal means to just point out connections, that is seen as a domestic terrorist threat. And it's terrifying. I don't know
0: It
1: if you
0: is
1: have any thoughts
0: terrifying.
1: on that.
0: Well, you know what? We've been here before. I mean, if you go back in history, and that's why it's so important, and we say this to our nurses, look at what happened in the 60s, 50s and 60s. You can even go back to slavery time. I mean, so this isn't anything new where they have, where they identify people that are actually using their voices to talk about the atrocities that are happening here in the United States. They're labeled as terrorists, domestic terrorists. So we've been here before. So, it's important for people to understand history, and we don't want to repeat it's we don't want it to be repeating over and over again. And so, we are educating our nurses, our rank and file. We're also educating the communities because people are seeing what's happening. The rich are getting richer, the poor are getting poor. There isn't a middle class anymore. And so we need to understand what's happening and really use our voices to stop this fascism and to use our collective power, people power, and get out there and vote in mass so that we can stop this regime and really look forward to a true democracy by the people, for the people, and not for the wealthy.
1: Finally, Kathy, just zeroing in on the way in which AI technology is being used in the healthcare, in government healthcare is something that ought to also really concern us, right? Because state governments are deploying artificial intelligence to determine who is eligible for Medicaid, and there's, not taking into account the sort of human needs, which a human might be able to determine. So they're basically unleashing these robots on us to decide whether we deserve healthcare or not. I imagine that's a great concern to nurses.
0: Well, it is because, as nurses, we don't look to see if whether or not a person is eligible for health care. Health care should be a human right, and it doesn't matter what your status is. We are about healing. So as a nurse, I'm not looking to say, well, if you're not eligible to get health care, I'm going to push you aside to somebody that may have it. That's not who we are as far as nurses. And I've been a nurse for 46 years, and this is something that we have always purported, and we have constantly pushed the fact that healthcare is a human right and it should be given to everyone here in the United States. We are one of the wealthiest countries in the world, and yet we have the worst outcomes. I think our outcomes are down in the 30s, maybe even 40s now. And I don't, nobody understands why that is. And so that is why the nurses have always been in the forefront of pushing Medicare for all, and we're going to continue to push until that happens. And so these billionaires, where they have all, they've taken all this money, it's time for them to get out of our society, pay their fair share. We don't need Palantir, purge Palantir, and ensure that there is Medicare for all.
1: And is there a place where people can go to find out about Purge Palantir and other future nurses protests, nurse-led protests around Palantir that you can cite?
0: You know what? They can always go to nationalnursesunited.org, to our website. And I think that they can even go to Purge Palantir. I mean, I'm sure that they can. They also have a website. So look within your local communities to learn more about why we need to get this AI technology out of our lives. Because Palantir Technologies has a lot of different surveillance tools out there. And they are very... you know, we don't need Big Brother watching us. We really need to get government to put the money back into the social safety nets, healthcare, access, and not into surveilling everyday working people. We need to take our democracy back.
1: Yeah, Big Brother isn't just watching, unfortunately, right? They're
0: yes.
1: doing a lot more than that, stripping us of our rights, terrorizing us, imprisoning
0: yes.
1: us, deporting us, deporting yeah. U.S. citizens. Every day there's a new story about somebody who is a citizen because ICE agents are trusting the information they get from Palantir more than somebody's birth certificate, right?
0: Yes, which is isn't just, that something?
1: And of course, it's people of color that are often being, definitely bearing the brunt of yes. this technology. And, you know, I should mention people of color are overrepresented among nurses, right? There's a lot of immigrant born nurses, a lot of black nurses, disproportionate to the population. I believe nursing is a profession that really attracts, it's a female heavy occupation. And so these are precisely also the people who are often targeted by yes. ICE, by Palantir, by government.
0: Yeah, well, you know, we had one nurse up in Maine who was detained, and we were able to move into action and get her released before she was flown off to Louisiana. This was a nurse that was working, you know, she is an immigrant. And so we were able, you know, in a short period of time to get her detained from going to, you know, one of the concentration camps, I like to call them. And she is now back at home in Maine and is working. And so that is the power of our union and how we, you know, it's important for us to realize that, you know, they're not going after, you know, the criminals. They're going after everyday people, people that provide, you know, they are working hard, working people, you know, they help our economy and what they do. And so we just need all of this to stop.
1: And the numbers of ICE arrests have dramatically gone up to record highs, nearly 50,000
0: yes.
1: people a month, the vast majority of them without any criminal record whatsoever.
0: Yes.
1: And of course, you know, we know the caveat that often people are criminalized even if they do not commit crimes. But even yeah. then, people who don't have criminal records are primarily the ones who are being targeted right now. Kathy, I want to thank you so much for joining us today. Best of luck to you.
0: All right. Thank you so much. Bye-bye.
1: My guest has been Kathy Kennedy. She is the president of National Nurses United and its affiliate, California Nurses Association. And we've been discussing the protests held August 27th in the Bay Area of California and in cities around the country against Palantir technology led by nurses. I'm Sonali Kolhatkar, host and executive producer of Rising Up with Sonali, an independently produced, subscriber-supported program, nationally syndicated to radio stations, free speech, TV, and podcast platforms.

0: 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A well-known civil rights leader in San Francisco has found herself at the center of a federal lawsuit filed by parents of school children who visited a mosque. Zahra Bilou, a lawyer and the executive director of the Council on American Islamic Relations San Francisco Bay Area office, was an invited speaker at the Muslim Community Association's mosque in Santa Clara, California, where Palo Alto High School students were on an optional field trip as part of a school-related social justice program. The parents are claiming their children were, quote, exposed to Bilou and to the idea that Islam promotes social justice. Zahra Bilou now joins me. Welcome to the program.
1: Thank you so much for having me, Sonali.
0: Well, I've spoken to you many times over the years, and I'm fairly familiar with the work that you're doing. I've been exposed to you and your views. I'm fine. tell me what happened, first of all. You wrote an op-ed in the San Francisco Chronicle about it, and we'll link to that from our website so people can read your own words. Just briefly speaking, you were just an invited speaker, and now you're being sued, or you're at least being named in a lawsuit?
1: No, I'm not being sued. I had to clarify that with my parents.
0: Right, Unfortunately.
1: So I was an invited speaker at the Muslim Community Association, one of the largest mosques in Northern California, in fall 2025. What I knew at the time was that a group of students from Palo Alto High School who were specifically on what they call their social justice pathways track were visiting the mosque. And I was invited to speak to them about my work and experience as a Muslim woman, as a civil rights lawyer, and how my faith inspires my work, as well as what we're doing and seeing right now in the Trump era. That's it. It was a brief visit. I wasn't involved with any of the planning. I came, I spoke, I answered questions, and then I went back to the care office, which is nearby. A couple of weeks ago, we got word, first via the press, which, by the way, is also how the school district learned about the lawsuit. They had not been served before the plaintiffs went to the press. And it's a group of families who, by the way, I should clarify, Sonali, not a single one of the named plaintiffs had a child on the field trip. So,
0: wait, what?
1: Right, exactly. There's a group of plaintiffs, some who are named and some who are not. Obviously, we don't know who the unnamed plaintiffs are. But among the ones who are named, the parents and families that felt so strongly about their children's exposure to Islam and me, none of them were actually exposed. None of them went on this field trip. And I don't know if any of them were in the pathways but opted out of the field trip. But no one is speaking with firsthand knowledge of what happened that day. So that's who is suing. They are suing the school district and the Muslim Community Association, which hosted the visit, is named in the allegations in the lawsuit as MI. And you said this, they have claimed that the children were exposed to me. My response to this in the San Francisco Chronicle was, I wish I had been exposed to someone like me when I was growing up and finding my way. They have also claimed that I had unfettered access to the students. I will tell you for certain, I had no unfettered access to anyone. I came, I spoke, I left. There were chaperones, there were parents, and so on. It's brought by a group of parents who say that they are advocating for religious neutrality. Some of the things that we have found out about these parents is that they are associated with the Jewish Community Relations Council, a very pro-Israel, pro-genocide group. They're also, at least one of the families is associated with the Hindu American Foundation, a pro-Hindutva group that, again, both masquerade as civil rights organizations. The attorney that has brought this lawsuit has brought numerous lawsuits, all to advance anti-Palestinian racism is what I would say, or how I would describe those lawsuits. The point, though, is not to win in court. It is to scare school districts, school teachers, and parents from engaging what I would argue is needed educational experiences. Islam is one of the largest religions in the world, and it is one of the most attacked in the United States. Mosques have been hosting classrooms for more than 25 years now to ensure that we're dispelling rumors, myths, and stereotypes. They want to scare people away from engaging in ordinary experiences. And one of the points I made in the Chronicle is that they are claiming that the First Amendment protects students from religious indoctrination and that schools must be unbiased in how they present different faiths. We're not in disagreement about those things. However, exposure to Islam and Muslims is not the same as an endorsement. Nor is it the same as indoctrination. None of that happened here, despite what all of these families who weren't there are saying about it.
0: And kids are being exposed to every religion, in particular Christianity, by some of the same people who want, to have the Ten Commandments be posted in schools, etc. It's really interesting. I don't know if you can comment on this, but the parents who are suing are claiming that the children were, girls were forced to wear the hijab. They were given copies of the Quran. And this it's so similar to the kind of language that we've seen from the right that has tried to police gender and sexuality, right? Like trans kids or LGBTQ kids who aren't allowed to, who now will not see themselves represented in school curricula and literature in some parts of the country because, states like Florida have banned any kind of books that center LGBTQ protagonists. So it seems similar to the kinds of attacks we've seen in other arenas to other minorities.
1: There is this allegation that exposure is endorsement. That's what they are implying, that if you show children something, you are inherently endorsing it. And one of the things that's really key, by the way, is that this was an optional field trip. So at least one student who has spoken out publicly has said, I called out sick that day. And she was very likely legitimately sick. And she says, I don't think that visiting the mosque is a problem. I do take objection to Zahra Billu, and that's fine. She can take objection to that. This was an optional field trip, right? I opted out of numerous field trips when I was a kid growing up. I remember my parents would be like, oh, that's too far, or what's the purpose of that? That's fine. Parents retain that right. So, no student was forced into anything, not the field trip itself, not into wearing a headscarf, not into taking a Quran. One of our colleagues at K-12 Legal Defense posted a response to everything that's being alleged. And she raised a really good point, by the way. The Quran is available on the internet. So, no student was forced to take it. And by the way, if they wanted it, they didn't need to come to the mosque to get it. And so there was no enforcement anywhere in this process. And so when parents are saying you're exposing our students to this, it's like, well, did you read the permission slip? Oh, wait, you wouldn't have because your kids weren't in this class anyways.
0: Let's talk about the much more real issue of Islamophobia, which is part of what you talked about, right? So these parents are claiming that they were exposed, their kids were exposed to you and your views, to they were exposed to the idea that Islam is a religion that's deeply consistent with social justice and promotes social justice. But in truth, the victims of the kind of hatred that they're even sort of claiming that their kids were victimized from is the victims are primarily or often Muslim kids, right? Tell me about the reports that CARE, I know that's one of the main things that CARE does is to showcase Islamophobia and fight against it, to show how it's happening and fight against it. How real is what Muslims are facing in the educational system?
1: So, growing up, I remember there were like maybe two or three pages in a world religions textbook, and that was our limited exposure to Islam. But there were Christmas caroling concerts. We learned about Christianity. We closed for Christmas. And now, for example, a number of school districts closed for various religious holidays. In the last 25 years, the Muslim community has partnered with so many interfaith and also people of no faith across, right, churches, synagogues, school districts to say, come learn about us, because we know not only is exposure not endorsement, exposure increases understanding. And we want you to understand who we are. And while we're negotiating whether or not to have a field trip like this, close to 50% of Muslim students report experiencing bullying and religious bias, right, at the hands of their peers and sometimes at the hands of administrators and teachers. And so that's really what we're talking about here, is that this group of families is saying, we don't want you to visit a mosque. And by the way, they did learn about the other religions. They didn't go to every house of worship, because you don't have to. It doesn't require that you've, the First Amendment doesn't require that you visit every house, but that you treat everything equally. So they studied the other religions. So while we're negotiating that, you've got at the same time more than 50% of students who identify as Muslim experiencing bullying. And so Sonali, when we zoom out of this, we have to consider that the shooters of the terror attack on the mosque in San Diego were just teenagers, right? And just this week, a third person was indicted in that crime. And I mean, the first two killed themselves, so they weren't indicted. But a young girl in North Carolina, about 17 years old, to the best of my knowledge, was indicted for aiding and abetting. Would things be different if we were more willing to learn about each other and spend time with each other? And
0: Right,
1: not
0: these young kids, if
1: community.
0: they had actually visited a mosque, met Muslims and what Muslims face, might not have ended up doing what they did. And in fact, I understand that some of the kids who actually did go on the field trip spoke to press and reported that it was really quite educational and that they learned a lot and they enjoyed it and nothing was forced on them.
1: That's the contradiction. You have a group of parents who had nothing to do with the field trip and did not have children on the field trip, suing. And then you have a group of students who are saying, this was really valuable. This was of benefit, and we want to speak for ourselves.
0: So when we look at the growing kind of doublespeak, the Orwellian approach to especially education, isn't it kids who pay the price, not just Muslim kids, but all kids, right? Because kids are being deprived of an education. Literally being exposed to something is step one in learning about it. That is how you educate yourself. You expose yourself to other viewpoints and other cultures and religions and traditions and ethnicities and histories, and learn about them
1: And
0: so
1: make your
0: that
1: own
0: you can
1: decisions.
0: write.
1: Right? Like, people have said, well, would you be okay with your family visiting churches or synagogues or temples? And I was like, yes, like, actually, that is really good. Like, I am very familiar with certain Christian beliefs because I grew up learning about them. I understand what the Jewish community experienced because we learned about that, right? So that's how we develop understanding, is through learning, exposure, and then we make our decisions. And I still choose to be a practicing Muslim. Nobody converted in that field trip, by the way, in case anyone is wondering.
0: And if they do convert, so what? Like, it might
1: They weren't
0: be
1: going to
0: that
1: convert
0: if,
1: anyways, if that's the
0: right,
1: case.
0: exactly. And it might be that a person who converts to Islam, their first exposure was in school. And it might be that another kid visits a synagogue and ends up in adulthood or whenever, even in childhood, wanting to convert to Judaism. I mean, that is literally the right, like, to choose, the freedom of religion is a right.
1: Yes. Yes, and
0: So,
1: making informed decisions is a rite of passage as an adult. And so we're
0: so,
1: learn and then grow and then decide.
0: so as you were saying earlier, this is not like, you know, it's just basically, it seems like it's not a serious lawsuit. The point is to provoke. The point is to send a chilling effect on speech and on people to be proud of their heritage. So how will you respond? How are you responding? You are speaking up. You're not allowing yourself to be shut down. How are, you know, organizations like CARE responding to this time of heightened Islamophobia?
1: So in this context, I am speaking out because enough is enough. The week before all of this happened, Senator Ted Cruz named me in one of his Islamophobic witch hunt hearings. And then this happened. And I said, look, let me tell you about who I am and what I do. I have spent the entirety of my career protecting civil rights. What more American thing could I do to prove myself? And so get to know me and work with your local mosque. And so we're speaking out against the lawsuit. It is, of course, against the district, but we want to make sure that our community's objection is heard. You're right, it's not a serious lawsuit. They're hoping to scare districts and teachers. And at best, they're hoping for a settlement, that the district will quietly resolve this and it will go away. And we are concerned about that because we don't want the district to agree to something that will tie the hands of educators and limit the experiences that their students will have. And we are watching for lawsuits like this across the state. In many cases, they are arising in the context of studying about Palestine or advocating for Palestine. And our consistent point is that students need to learn. Educators need academic freedom, and school districts should not cower to litigious people who would attempt to restrict those things.
0: And the reports that we were mentioning earlier, are those all available on CARE's website? Do you also suggest that, parents who care about equality be proactive and, use these reports to actually address bullying and Islamophobia in schools? Instead of just defending against lawsuits, take the offensive, go on and protect children.
1: I love that, and I agree so much. So all of our reports are available at CAIR.com. That's CAIR.com. You can find reports from across the country, including the California reports there. And for parents of all students, start the conversation at your school. Invite outside speakers. Encourage learning about social justice in all of the ways that you can teach it, including by visiting mosques and engaging with the Muslim community. We are here, we are responsive, and we want to get to a place, Sonali, that I think many of us dream of, where we're not just fighting back consistently, but rather we're building another generation of students who is more open-minded, more curious, and hopefully also more cooperative than what the parents behind this lawsuit would like to see.
0: Zara, wish you the best of luck. Thank you so much for joining us today. My guest has been Zara Bilu, Executive Director of the Council on American Islamic Relations, San Francisco Bay Area office. And I'm Sonali Kohatkar, host and executive producer of Rising Up at Sonali, an independently produced, subscriber-supported program nationally syndicated to radio stations, free speech TV, and podcast platforms.

0: 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What do immigration, anti-black racism, voting, and democracy have in common? Pretty much everything. An increasing number of people exist in the intersections of race and immigration status, and at best are being deliberately excluded from exercising their democratic rights, or worse, are terrorized, jailed, and deported. But in spite of little to no corporate media coverage of it, people are fighting back, defending themselves, and training others to do so. My guest is Aimé Josiane Twagiru Mukiza, who is a director of training at Midwest Academy, a training institute for progressive organizers. They're also the board co-chair of the National Black Workers Center, a national organization uniting Black workers, unemployed, underemployed, and unemployed, and employed around the country to mobilize and provide resources needed to take on systems of oppression. Welcome to the program, Aimé Josiane.
1: Thank you so much for having me.
0: Let's first talk about yourself. You are one of these people who sits at this intersection, and I understand that you, as a person of Black immigrant origin, have faced a very direct impact to your voting rights. What is your story and how is it representative of so many people who have similar backgrounds to yours?
1: Yeah, so Sonali, like many other immigrants in my generation, I came to the US as a child. My family received asylum here in the late 90s. And in 2012, living in Atlanta, where I currently live, I finally got my citizenship and was able to vote for the first time. And a couple of years before that, I also, became active in the immigrants' rights movement here in Georgia. And so two things really stand out for me. The first is that I always felt, even as a a young adult, that there was something missing in how the immigrants' rights movement talked about Blackness and Black immigrants in particular. I'm from East Africa. I have a lot of friends and community members who are African and Caribbean, and we didn't really hear a lot of stories. Mainstream stories about Black immigrants. And there's also a lot of conversation in the immigrant rights movement, especially in the early 2000s, that pushed this language of criminalization that felt kind of anti-Black. You would hear things like, "Don't target us, we're not the real criminals," or "We're not criminals." And the insinuation for a lot of Black folks was like, well, don't target non-Black immigrants because Black people are really the criminals, right? And it wasn't necessarily condemning criminalization. It was just condemning the criminalization of certain migrants. So I always felt a disconnect in that way. And then when I got my citizenship, because of my name, I'm presuming because of my zip code, I had the experience several times, although my address didn't change, I had the experience of my name not showing up at when I went to vote on election day. And so I got into a habit of voting early because you can often vote from anywhere if you vote early, but that's not accessible to everybody. And I think that the experience of having your name show up wrong, when you're a person like myself who has two first names and a middle name and a last name, none of which are like standard American names, can be really frustrating. And when I did work on elections, supporting folks, to go out to vote in previous elections, I talked to a lot of people who had a similar experience. They would show up on election day, and mostly, Black folks in the part of Atlanta that I live and work in, who would have that experience of like, my name is spelled wrong on the roll, and so I'm being asked to vote provisionally, or my voting location changed. It's been the same voting location for the past, however many years, and all of a sudden it's changed, and I don't have a ride to get to the new location. So I think that, this is a it's a circumstance of being both a Black person in a state like Georgia, and also just being an immigrant in the same context.
0: Right, and Black immigrants have really been left out of the conversation around the, around ICE raids, around federal policing. But what we're seeing unfold now, of course, is coming on the heels of what happened in 2020, which was the response to something that has been happening from the time that, this country had policing, right? And so, what are the ways in which states, especially ones where there have been large Black immigrant populations, like Minnesota, like Maine, where the majority or a significant portion of the immigrant population is from, say, African nations or over the Caribbean or other places where Black immigrants are coming to the US from. What has been the response by immigrant rights groups? How have people worked together? How have folks like you had to remind folks that and remind activists to include Black immigrants in the conversation?
1: Yeah, that's a really great question and really important. So I want to go back a little bit to around the time that I came to the US as a kid. 1999, there was a police murder of a Ghanaian man in New York City, Amadou Diallo. And I didn't know about it at the time, but I think that that story, when I think about the legacies of anti-Black violence in the US, I think about that because this is a Black immigrant man who is being targeted by the police and who was brutalized and murdered. And before we have the conversation about what is happening between ICE and Black immigrants, it's helpful to be grounded in what has been happening between all law enforcement and Black bodies. And one of the pieces that we've been working on with the May Day Strong Solidarity Schools, which we'll talk about in a little bit, is really making sure that people are grounded in a real history of these movements, our movements, and a real history of the United States. And a lot of that history points to a legacy of violence towards Black bodies. And so if we understand that history and that legacy, then it makes sense that in this current political climate, that there is a new emboldened push to target Black migrants, whether they're, like you said, African, Caribbean, whether they're in Minnesota, in New York, in Miami, in Atlanta, in our airports and other workplaces. So I wanted to like name that first because I think that when we talk about the explosion of like violent tactics that we see immigration and custom enforcement use now, we can't separate that from the ways that we've seen violence at the hands of local law enforcement over decades, particularly as it's directed towards Black people. It's almost like Black people have been like the training grounds for the kinds of tactics that are now being deployed against all immigrants, regardless of race. So I wanted to name that and name the importance of like having political education to really ground us before we move into action. Because anti-blackness is really like, the foundation there. But something else that I will talk about is really the incredible ways that, particularly when I think about the Twin Cities and hearing a lot about the organizing that's happened there and having had the opportunity to train with some organizers from the Twin Cities and East African organizers specifically, I think that there has been a really deep investment in bringing African migrants into social movements, whether it's around housing or education, and bringing them into the labor movement, through their memberships at the memberships with unions. And I think that it's that kind of work and that kind of organization over the past several decades that has led to the kinds of responses that we saw when ICE descended upon the Twin Cities, that folks were organized because they had built one, they had built organization. A number of people were already part of organizations. And so when ICE was, at their kids' school, targeting them at their workplaces, they belonged to an organization that was prepared to respond, and they had relationships with other organizations that were ready to move and act in solidarity
0: Right.
1: with them. And so that also stands out to me. And the goal of many organizers right now is like, how do we make sure that we can build that kind of organization across the country, particularly as we continue to see Black migrants being targeted.
0: Let's talk about these solidarity schools that were organized around the country earlier this year and are now going to also be offered in terms of trainings for people around Labor Day. Tell me about the trainings you've been involved in, what they look like, and what they're training people to do.
1: Yeah, so I've had the privilege of helping to work with organizers from across the country to pull together a curriculum that folks are using to run trainings over the next 2 weeks connected to Labor Day. I think we're hoping to get hundreds of trainings and get over 1,000 people trained up in skills around like how do you organize nonviolent direct action tactics in this moment to prepare your groups to connect to respond to violence that might be coming and descending upon you, both like physical threats that might be expected from vigilantes, but also how do you prepare yourselves to respond to the political violence of voter suppression and voter intimidation?
0: And preventing the things that maybe have been happening to you from happening, although I don't know if that
1: Absolutely,
0: can be, I mean,
1: absolutely. How do
0: right,
1: you
0: I mean,
1: do that?
0: right.
1: There are a number of really great organizations that really specialize on things like election suppression. How do we respond to it? How do we train people to like notice it on election day and coach voters to not give up their rights, to make alternative plans, and then to also respond after the election, because a lot of what we are anticipating right now is some of that, voter intimidation, some of that, vigilante violence. But what also happens very commonly in places like Georgia is what I described earlier, right? People just being purged from the voting rolls, not having a backup plan for how they're going to get to a second polling site because their initial site has changed, things like that. So our training does, and for Labor Day, we really want to encourage people to like get trained up on like how do you do that? How do you anticipate the kinds of scenarios that might show up on election day and then prepare yourself to respond to that? And we're really encouraging people to think about how to do that, not as individuals, but in a collective. So if you're not already part of an organization, how do you find an organization that is doing that in your area, so that you're making a plan, and you're developing, those scenarios not in isolation, but with other people who are also concerned and who and pull your skills and resources together. And then we also have to think about, how we even got here. So the Solidarity Schools also do a lot of good political education, and I've been really lucky to work with folks who know a lot about multiracial, multi-sector movement histories, and are able to point to examples of like how did people do this in the 70s? How did Black folks and Brown folks and Asian migrants like work in solidarity with each other in the 70s in order to address some of the issues of that day, which are not too different from what we're seeing today. That political education is very grounding, and it also helps people make sense of what's happening right now. The reality is that we are experiencing racial capitalism. We are experiencing a concentration of wealth and political power, which is a characteristic of fascism, and it's important that people understand what that is and develop the skills to be able to research and assess that. So another module that I'm really excited for people to, get their hands on is one that's all about how do you research the corporations that are, benefiting from the suppression of people's political voice, that are benefiting from the exploitation of workers, that are benefiting from the surveillance that is leading to our people being put into cages and being deported to places where they have, we don't have the social networks and support systems that they have here. And it's important that we do that research and we understand how beyond the election, we're also able to launch the kinds of campaigns and build the kinds of coalitions that allow us to hold those corporate and political actors accountable over the next several years.
0: Right.
1: So I'm excited for that, and so far, folks can go on our website. We just had our
0: This is for
1: training
0: Midwest
1: actually.
0: Academy.
1: This is maydaystrong.org.
0: All right. Okay.
1: Yes, so Midwest Academy is one of the partners for maydaystrong.org. And so folks can go to maydaystrong.org, and they can sign up to host a training if they're interested. We have a curriculum that we can share with folks. We have some organizers that can help you plan your own solidarity school. And then you can also go on there and see a map of where solidarity schools are planned, and sign up to join one if you're not able to plan one yourself.
0: Well, I want to thank you so much for joining us today, and we'll post links to those to that website from our website as well. Thank you for being with us, Aimee Josiane.
1: Thank you so much for having me. 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

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I'm Ian Masters, and today

0: to mail out ballots to a whittled-down list of Democratic voters. We'll discuss the latest and sickest example of U.S. government cruelty, the deportation last week of 160 Haitians to a failed state run by violent gangs who murdered 47 people on the day after the U.S. abandoned the Haitians, who were promised protection, to a cruel fate. Joining us is Sasha Abramsky, who writes the Authoritarian Watch column for The Nation and is the author of several books, including Inside Obama's Brain, Breadline USA, American Furies, The American Way of Poverty, and Chaos Comes Calling, The Battle Against the Far-Right Takeover of Small-Town America. His latest book is American Carnage, How Trump, Musk, and Doge Butchered the U.S. Government. And his latest article at The Nation we will discuss is Trump is Waging War on Haitians. Then, with Secretary of War Hegseth hiring far-right-wing military trolls to promote his image in fawning articles, as he wages war against the media while gutting the military's officer corps, we'll speak with William Hartung, a principal advisor at the Project on Government Oversight and a former senior research fellow at the Quincy Institute. His books include Lessons from Iraq, Avoiding the Next War, and Prophets of War, Lockheed Martin, and the Making of the Military-Industrial Complex. And his latest book, co-authored with Ben Freeman, is The Trillion-Dollar War Machine, How Runaway Military Spending Drives America into Foreign Wars and Bankruptcies at Home. He has an article at Forbes, The Pentagon's Proposed Nuclear Shift is Costly and Dangerous, and we'll look into efforts by military leaders to stop Hegseth from escalating operations in a losing war in which he and Trump have declared victory on multiple occasions. Then finally, we'll investigate the $100 billion oil deal Trump has struck with the illegitimate leader of Venezuela, which is supposed to replenish America's strategic reserves in a partnership with a shady Venezuelan businessman accused of money laundering and black market oil sales. Joining us is Javier Carreras, a professor of political science at Amherst College, who serves on the editorial board of Latin American Politics and Society and America's Quarterly, and has also been a consultant for the United Nations, the Center for Global Development, and the American Academy of Arts and Sciences. The author of Dragon in the Tropics, Hugo Chavez, and the Political Economy of Revolution in Venezuela, and most recently, Autocracy Rising, How Venezuela Transitions to Authoritarianism. He has an article at Foreign Affairs, Venezuela Needs Regime Change, the Narrow Path to a Democratic Transition. And joining us now, Sasha Abramsky, who writes the Authoritarian Watch column for The Nation. His latest book is American Carnage, How Trump, Musk, and Doge Butchered the U.S. Government. And his latest article at The Nation is Trump is Waging War on Haitians. Welcome to Background Briefing, Sasha Abramsky.
1: Good to be on, Ian. How are you?
0: I'm okay, but ICE is more and more cruel and lawless. And Mark Wayne Mullen, the most partisan Republican you can imagine, who Trump put in charge, the idea that what Trump is trying to get the Supreme Court to allow him to do is to have Mark Wayne Mullen create a master list of everybody in the country who's entitled to vote, and supposedly culling out the non-existent non-citizen voters who just simply don't exist, or at least in any significant number. The idea that this guy is going to create a master list that then Trump and Mullen can weed out all the Democrats they don't want to vote and then hand this list over to the United States Postal Service to mail out only those people on the list that Trump and Mark Wayne Mullen have approved. Is that really happening in this country? Are we somehow asleep at the switch, not recognizing what these guys are up to?
1: I don't know if we're asleep at the switch. There are an awful lot of people who do recognize exactly what these guys are up to. And yes, it is happening. And it is happening at least in part with US Supreme Court connivance. So the idea, as you said, that Trump, that Mark Wayne Mullen, that the director of the US Postal Service and these other guys can basically sit around in a dark room and decide, well, yes, this person can vote, this person can't vote. It's extraordinary. It's absolutely un-American. And yet, in all seriousness, this is what the Trump people are proposing. Now, they'll say, well, it's all

0: about getting rid of voter fraud. It's a problem. It's a solution in search of a problem. There just is not evidence, no credible evidence, that in large numbers, immigrants, legal or otherwise, are voting. It's a non-issue, but it's being used to actually undermine the integrity of the electoral system.
1: And on top of that, Mark Van Maanen, of course, is much more effective than his predecessors. He's not shooting too many people down in the street, although they did shoot somebody down in the streets in Maine. But apparently he's rounding up people at an increased rate. And now they're talking about ISIS planning to spend $2 million to purchase robot dogs to round up people, along with their purchase of electric shock gloves.
0: Well, I hadn't heard about the robot dogs, to be honest, but the electric shock gloves are completely stunning because what they give is a massive form of pain infliction to ICE in a way that is not subsequently accountable for. And this is what torture regimes always do. They look for ways of torturing people that leave no long-term physical marks because it allows them to then have plausible deniability. If you beat someone savagely, the marks remain. It's easy to show someone's been beaten. But if you electric shock somebody and they don't die, it's very hard after the fact to prove that there was an official government agent who tortured you. And so this idea of purchasing electric shock gloves to ICE, it's absolutely horrendous. And anybody paying attention to this should know exactly what it presages, which is that in the year 2026, ICE is now being given the same sorts of powers that paramilitaries were given in dictatorships in previous regimes, and that torturers were given in dictatorships in previous regimes. It is not something that should be part of any democratic system.
1: So do you think, Sasha, if Trump can get away with having Mark Van Maanen create this list and then purge it and then send it on to the post office, who only mails out to a whittled down list of Democratic voters to make sure that the Republicans win, do you think that given that possibility, that the adjunct would also be to have his own private army of ICE thugs come out and monitor the vote to make
0: here's what I think. I think there is a mismatch between what Trump wants and what he will ultimately be able to achieve. Now, if you look at what Trump wants, he clearly wants individual control over the electoral system and the voting process. He wants to behave like a king, not a president, and basically pick and choose who can vote, how they can vote, when they can vote, whether or not their votes will be counted. That's the desire. The reality is much more complicated because there are 50 states in this country, which means there are 50 separate systems of voting. There are thousands of counties in this country, and each county has a significant degree of autonomy over its own voter systems. So it's a very, very difficult system to corral in the way that Trump wants to corral it. Now, that doesn't mean he won't try, especially if he thinks, and all the polling shows, that the Republicans are going to go down to a pretty heavy defeat in November. He will try and put his finger on the scale in different ways. So maybe on the margins, he'll whittle down who can vote through using the postal service this way. Maybe he'll send ICE into certain neighborhoods to try and intimidate people away from voting. Maybe he'll send the FBI or, you know, God forbid, even the military in to seize ballots after the fact in a handful of cities. But the reality still is that if huge numbers of people come out and vote against this autocratic regime, at the end of the day, they will swamp efforts to overturn the election. And that, I think, is where the hope lies, which is that there are an awful lot of people in this country right now, not only angry, but informed about what is happening and working out strategies to counter what the Trump administration is planning.
1: So, Sasha Abramsky, let's talk about your article at The Nation, Trump is Waging War on Haitians. Obviously, cruelty is the point. There's also cruelty and corruption and larceny and grifting, because we know Tom Holman's a grifter. He took $50,000 in cash from the FBI, never handed it back, somehow escaped on that. He's tied into these private prisons that are making a fortune And what they do is that they detain people that they round up for as long as they can, making money out of their misery. And they basically have a deliberate policy of cruelty to make life so miserable for these rounded up immigrants that they will opt to self-deport. So that's what they do. But of course, in the case of Milo Yiannopoulos, the right-wing British troll, they didn't put him into custody at all. They gave him safe passage and immediate deportation. But compare that to what happened last week. In a single day last week, ICE deported more than 160 people back to Haiti. So they arrive, according to the Miami Herald, at Port-au-Prince with nothing except their will to survive in a country that is a failed state run by murderous gangs who just killed 47 people and kidnapped many other in a city nearby where these people were deported to. And now apparently the plan is to have a weekly deportation flight to Haiti.
0: That's right. I mean, there is no group of people in this country, with the possible exception of the Somali immigrant population, who has attracted Trump's contempt and his animus, as have the Haitian. And, you know, one can psychologize that. One can try and work out why Trump is so hateful towards this particular group. But whatever the explanations, the end result has been this fire hose of vitriol directed against Haitians in the United States for the last many, many years. And in 2024, during the election campaign, both Trump and Vance latched onto these rumors. There was no factual basis behind them, but they latched onto these incendiary rumors that Haitians living in Springfield, Ohio, were stealing residents' cats and dogs and eating them. Now, this was absolute nonsense, and Vance all but admitted it was nonsense. He said, well, it's a good story, and we, you know, if we have to make things up to focus attention on immigration, we will. So they focused attention on this vulnerable group that was in the country legally because they had what's called temporary protected status. And temporary protected status has been one of the great crown jewels of American humanitarian interventions in recent decades. What it does is it allows the president and Congress to decide that a country is so inhospitable to its own residents, is so dangerous, is so broken politically and economically, that its residents can claim essentially refugee status for a temporary period of time. And they can come to the United States, they can get work permits, they can get social security numbers, and they can work and live legally in the United States. Now, what Trump has done is he overturned temporary protected status for Haitians, then went to the Supreme Court and got the Supreme Court to ratify that and allow for the overturning of TPS. And then when the Supreme Court made that ruling, sent ICE in to places like Springfield, Ohio, to start rounding up people who the week before were perfectly legal residents. They hadn't done anything new. They hadn't suddenly committed crimes. They hadn't suddenly broke the terms of their original agreement with the United States. Quite the reverse. It was the United States that was breaking good faith with them. The United States had welcomed them in. The United States had given them work permits. The United States had given them permission to live in this country, and then on a whim, turned them into criminals by withdrawing their legal status. So in the last few weeks, those Haitian Americans have lost their jobs. They've been told they're no longer allowed to work in this country. They've lost their financial stability for them and their families. And most terrifyingly, they've lost their right to live in this country, which means they can be arrested. They can have ankle monitors put on them. Then they can be deported back to Haiti, which is one of the most dangerous, broken political environments on earth. And you mentioned that 47 people were murdered the same day or the day after we deported as Americans 160 people back to Haiti. Well, America's policy now is to deport 160 people a week, week in, week out, back to Haiti, where we know that gangs are targeting people who've lived in the United States. We know that gangs are kidnapping them and holding them for ransom, and we know that gangs are murdering people. And all of that is being done in our names. And I think it is one of the most appalling breaches of good faith that this country has ever inflicted on a group of people.
1: Well, in the debate that Trump had with Kamala Harris, Trump said that the Haitians in Ohio are eating cats and dogs. And Kamala Harris laughed it off. But I wish she hadn't laughed it off. I wish she had pointed out what a racist lowlife Trump really is, and used as an opportunity to just list all of the disgusting racism that Trump represents. I mean, look, you know, Doge fired 600,000 black women from the U.S. government who had jobs.
0: It wasn't quite that many, but it was an awful large number of people.
1: Yeah, they said as many as 600,000, but maybe...
0: What happened was Doge fired a total of a few hundred thousand workers from the federal workforce. A significant percentage of those were African-American women, because historically, federal civil service employment has been a pathway to the middle class for African-Americans. At the same time, the military started denying promotion rights to senior African-American figures in the military. At the same time, Trump targeted a huge number of individuals within the federal government, at the Library of Congress, in the Federal Reserve, and various other places, who were also African-American, and fired them. Now, obviously, Pete Hegseth doesn't say, I'm denying promotion because someone's black. Trump doesn't say, I'm firing somebody because they're black. But the administration is building up this extraordinary track record of denial of promotion and of firing of people whose only crime seems to be that they are black workers in an era in which the government has been captured by people with a Ku Klux Klan ideology. And that to me is absolutely extraordinary. It's foul, it's demeaning, and it's extraordinary that in the United States in the year 2026, people with the mindset that would have been absolutely appropriate within the KKK in the 1920s or 30s or in the 1950s during the civil rights movement, it is completely extraordinary that those people now have control over the American government.
1: So just in closing though, Sasha, do you think there's room for moral outrage in our politics? I'm suggesting that Kamala Harris missed an opportunity to point out what a racist Trump is instead of laughing at the absurdity of what he had said. Because Trump is immersed, as is Stephen Miller and Natalie Harp, who's whispering in Trump's ear. They're all preachers of the gospel of hate, along with Mike Johnson and all these other Christian right guys, and particularly, of course, the Christian warrior at the Pentagon, Pete Hegseth. So is there any chance to make this a moral issue, to point out, as Tallarico is in Texas, that the Bible is actually the gospel of love, not the gospel of hate?
0: The answer to your question, Ian, is there has to be. We cannot survive as a society if we lose the ability to use moral language to critique a man like Trump and an ideology like MAGA. If we lose the ability to morally isolate these people, to say that you are outside the bounds of the morally acceptable, we fail as a civil society. We fail as a multi-ethnic society. We fail as a society that, for all its flaws, has become the most diverse, the most multiracial, the most multi-ethnic society in human history. And that has been an absolutely magnificent part of the American story, an absolutely central part of the American story. And these people are trying to roll back the clock. We say they're trying to get rid of the Great Society, but that's not it. They're trying to get rid of the New Deal. We say they're trying to get rid of the New Deal, but that's not where it ends either. They're trying to get rid of the progressive era reforms. And we say they're trying to get rid of the progressive era, but that also isn't the end point, because actually what they're trying to do is roll back the legal system and the constitutional system to a pre-Civil War United States. They're trying to roll it back to an era where states can decide who has citizenship and who doesn't, where there's no guarantee of birthright citizenship, and where there's absolutely no sense of the United States as anything other than a white man's country. And in the year 2026, that is the ideology that Miller, that Hegseth, that Trump, that Vance are all promoting. So yes, we have to have an ability to critique this morally, because otherwise we lose something absolutely essential to who we are as a country.
1: Well, Sasha Abramski, I thank you very much for joining us here today.
0: It's always a pleasure, Ian. Thank you.
1: And again, I've been speaking with Sasha Abramski, who writes the Authoritarian Watch column at The Nation. He's also the author of several books, including Inside Obama's Brain, Breadline USA, American Furies, The American Way of Poverty, and Chaos Comes Calling, The Battle Against a Far-Right Takeover of Small-Town America. And his latest book is American Carnage, How Trump, Musk, and Doge Butchered the U.S. Government. And his latest article at The Nation is Trump is Waging War on Haitians. We're going to take a brief station break. We're back looking into efforts by military leaders to stop Secretary of War Hegseth from escalating operations in a losing war in which he and Trump have declared victory on multiple occasions.

0: Welcome back. I'm Ian Masters, and this is Background Briefing, available 24/7 at backgroundbriefing.org. And joining us now is William Hartung, a principal advisor at the Project on Government Oversight and a former senior research fellow at the Quincy Institute. His books include Lessons from Iraq, Avoiding the Next War, and Prophets of War, Lockheed Martin, and the Making of the Military-Industrial Complex. And his latest book is The Trillion-Dollar War Machine, How Runaway Military Spending Drives America into Foreign Wars and Bankrupts Us at Home. And he has an article at Forbes, The Pentagon's Proposed Nuclear Shift is Costly and Dangerous. Welcome to Background Briefing, William Hartung.
1: Yes, glad to be back.
0: Well, thanks for joining us, Bill. And what do you make of this report in the Washington Post that all of the top military leaders, the heads of the Army, Navy, and Air Force, and all the four-star commanders overseeing U.S. operations throughout the world, apparently in the August 14th edition of the Secretary of Defense's order book, the SDOB, they're basically warning Hegseth not to get involved deeper into this war in Iran. Already, just yesterday, the U.S. struck Larak Island, where apparently Iranians were about to launch a bunch of mines into the channel that the U.S. has recommended close to Oman. And in response, the Iranians fired missiles at the Jordanian air base, which they've struck a few times, which it has a lot of important U.S. assets. So what do you make of this call from the top commanders in the military to Hegseth to somehow get out of the war in Iran, or at least not expand it?
1: Well, it's kind of extraordinary. I think they have a definite point. I mean, they've diminished their stockpiles of interceptor missiles like Patriots and THAAD cruise missiles. Of course, part of their calculation is they want to be ready for a war with China, which should never be fought, but also that they've had to move units from their regions. And of course, things like the carriers have been at sea much longer than they're supposed to, and there's been much hardship for the sailors. And it's really kind of amazing. And it all tracks back to Trump and Hegseth's belief that this would be a quick and easy war. And 6 months in, while they're trying to shoot down relatively inexpensive drones with expensive interceptors, they're kind of running up against reality, which is something they don't like to face.
0: Well, that's apparently what the SDOB, the Secretary of Defense's order book, is. It's about reality, right? It's produced twice monthly, and it outlines the worldwide availability of U.S. military warships, aircraft, personnel, weapons, systems, etc., and what the priorities for the use are, and what the top generals and admirals feel the direction the Pentagon should be taking.
1: Yeah, and, there hasn't been a lot of public dissent in Trump world. I know he's diminished the military in many of his public speeches, way back in the day. Well, I'm better than the generals, I'm smarter. He would stand at military events, say, I'm sure you all supported me. Of course, they're purging qualified people on the basis of their race or gender. And Hegseth wants to kind of dumb down the military while he's injecting them with testosterone. So, I guess the question is, are Trump and Hegseth capable of kind of putting aside their enormous egos and accepting this reality and doing something about it? But the fact that the commanders, as well as the top leadership, are telling them this should count for something.
0: Well, it's pretty obvious, isn't it, Bill, that the reason that Hegseth focuses on testosterone and how many push-ups he can do and all this anti-woke stuff and going after everybody that's a minority, particularly black women, who Trump also apparently hates as well. This is all a way to distract us from the fact that this guy is so woefully incompetent. Isn't he pushing forth all of this stupid stuff as a way to make us feel like he's doing something when the real job that he has to do is completely out of his depth?
1: Yeah, I mean, he might as well have a reality show called American Tough Guy, And of course, what they're really doing is weakening America, weakening the American military, cutting off relations with allies. You know, they're only tough in the kind of fantasy cartoonish sense. In the real world, they're actually quite weak in terms of how they assess things. They're certainly not tough-minded or even willing to adapt to circumstances. So, in that sense, it's quite a dangerous situation.
0: So, what do you think's going on then with the whether the knives are drawn? And there's been some rumors that Hegseth will be thrown under the bus because of this Iran war disaster. But already, for example, Senator Joni Ernst wrote to Trump or called him up on the phone and complained about the firing of the head of the army, who a general that she worked with and knows and apparently everybody highly respects. And apparently this general got fired by Hegseth because he refused to cut these generals and admirals from the list, largely women. He just refused to do it. Somebody finally stood up to these clowns and he gets fired. And then apparently Joni Ernst, Trump said he would, offered his apologies. So I don't know whether the other thing that apparently is a possibility of the knives being out is that Hegseth is so incredibly insecure that he's afraid that Dan Driscoll will get his job. So he's going after Dan Driscoll, who's a very close friend of Vice President Vance. So I know this is sort of all about Pentagon intrigue, but one of the realities of the Pentagon is that these guys are all sort of testosterone-driven members of the manosphere, and quite often they take out their aggressions on each other, short of having a foreign enemy to beat up on.
1: Yeah, I mean, the problem with analyzing Trump is he's quite erratic at the moment. I mean, he would need to pull kind of a double-edged PR trick. He would continue to say what a wonderful job he had done, or and maybe he could say, "Oh, but I was misled." So he would both want to blame Hegseth and get rid of him, but also claim that he himself, Trump, had done nothing wrong. So he could do that. How well it would be accepted by the public, where he's got a pretty low rating these days, is kind of a separate matter. But I mean, other Trump folks have come and gone, even though they were quite loyal because of various misdeeds. So this is one of the biggest fiascos ever. I mean, I think Trump thought they were going to go in, snatch the Iranian leader, grab the oil, kind of a Venezuela too. And now we're 6 months in, and there's real pain, of course, to the people being targeted, but also a drain on our troops, our resources, our economy. So people are, they can't ignore, I think, the fact that this was a terrible decision. So Trump probably needs to, try to blame it on somebody. And Hegseth is a good candidate because he's not particularly reality based, and he's got all these little ticks, like the weightlifting video. And I mean, it's extraordinary that he's running an organization of this size, you know.
0: Well, apparently General Kane and J.D. Vance and the CIA director all tried to warn Trump not to drink Netanyahu's Kool-Aid and get into this war, but Hegseth didn't. So he was a cheerleader, and he was just, reinforcing Trump's worst instincts. So do you think Trump recognizes who tried to warn him and do him a favor, as opposed to those who went along with his delusions?
1: Yeah, there's kind of a Henry VIII quality. One day you're a close advisor, the next day off with your head. So certainly possible. And I mean, they tried to get Bush to do that. They've tried to get every president to do that, attack Iran. And the military has generally said, no, this is not Iraq. They've got resources. They've got proxies in the region. They can do great damage. And so there's got to be another way. And of course, Obama spent a lot of political capital getting an agreement to limit Iran's nuclear program. And the Bush folks, they resisted Netanyahu, even though, of course, under Obama, the Republicans invited Netanyahu to address the Congress. And he would always have this little chart with a thermometer about how close Iran was to getting the bomb. But somebody pulled out a thermometer from many years ago, and it was at the same level. So clearly, it was a PR stunt by Netanyahu. And of course, some ex-Israeli military and intelligence folks said, actually, the Iran deal to limit their nuclear development is the best you're going to get. Of course, they weren't inside, but they were, Israeli experts.
0: Right. Well, apparently, at the end of his first term in 2020, Trump was talking about having a war against Iran, and General Mattis and others basically said that's crazy. You can't do it. And their fear was that as he was losing it, he would strike out, do a sort of wag the dog thing to distract us from his own political demise. So, do you think that's going to happen at some point before November? I mean, he's already tried it. It's not working. It looks like the Iranians are just going to keep him twisting in the wind through November. They're not going to do him any favors. So, is there any possibility of him doing something crazy because he's so frustrated?
1: Well, to some degree, many of the bets are off, given the kind of things Trump's been doing. Of course, it wouldn't work. I mean, he's already, this Iran gambit has hurt his credibility, his approval ratings, his views of him in the business community, now being criticized by, a prominent Republican senator. So, and many of the Republicans not wanting him to campaign with them. It would have to be a creature of his own mind. I don't think anybody in their right mind would recommend such a move. And it would fail at the expense of whoever he ended up trying to attack or create a diversion with. So very hard to say, but I'm hoping not. But it's normally you would analyze economics, strategy, US role in the world, history. But with Donald Trump, there's a whole other element of the way he thinks, the way he views himself, how unhinged he can be at moments. And so that is the wild card that makes it hard to predict. And in a weird way, it's part of his power, almost like, Nixon during Vietnam said, I want the Vietnamese to think Nixon's crazy. He'll do anything. The so-called madman theory that Dan Ellsberg exposed. I don't know if Trump thinks that way, but there is a little bit of a sense of like, yeah, don't provoke the guy because you don't know what he's going to do. But I think there is more of a, given that the professional military is kind of speaking up, Project 2025 is supposed to install loyalists like Hegseth, but it's hard to do that throughout the whole federal government. So I think finally some people with some sense of professionalism and some basis in reality are pushing back.
0: So, just in the last couple of minutes then, Bill, what's your sense then of whether Besant, who's now basically they've handed the war off to the Secretary of the Treasury, and it doesn't look like he's getting anybody to get aboard secondary sanctions. Certainly the Chinese are not interested. An Egyptian bank is the best he can do. It's not among the more powerful banks around the world. So I'm not sure how well that's going. But you'd also had the other situation where the head of the CIA met with the top Russian intelligence people from the SVR and the FSB. And we don't know what went on there, but there's a suggestion that Ratcliffe warned the Russians not to take advantage of the apparent weakness of munition stocks. There is, of course, a hybrid warfare going on. Russia's intensifying it across Europe. And recently, a Russian drone struck a Ukrainian aircraft at an airport in Leipzig. The warhead didn't go off, otherwise the plane would have been destroyed. But that's pretty provocative, don't you think?
1: Yes, I think the problem is Trump still seems to believe you can bully people into doing what you want, both adversaries and allies. So he's shedding allies. He's getting a lot more pushback from adversaries than he expected. He's joined almost at the hip with Netanyahu, who is a war criminal. So I think he's, and also they're fighting with one hand tied behind their back because they've decimated the diplomatic corps. They've eliminated U.S. economic humanitarian assistance programs. They're not doing any kind of cultural or people-to-people outreach. So normally those things would count for something, but under Trump, they're being discarded.
0: So, at the end of the day, do you think we're going to find out, Bill, about how badly damaged US bases are in the Middle East, particularly the head of the Fifth Fleet base in Bahrain, which apparently is really badly destroyed, which is why they weren't able to supply the aircraft carrier Abraham Lincoln, because they'd lost that whole hub there, and they've lost a lot of aircraft, expensive aircraft, etc. So, do you think we'll ever really know about how this so-called glorious victory of Trump's and Hegseth, where I think on God knows how many occasions they told us they won the war, how much really they lost the war, and how much it's cost us?
1: Well, so much winning. I think you would probably need some whistleblowers, but also, I'm not sure, given the extent of the US base network, that you can completely hide the damage, among other things, if they can't deploy the things. So there may not be pictures on the front page of websites of the damage to a carrier, say, but I mean, there have been suicides on some of these carriers, and it's been argued that part of it is because they've been deployed so long that they just morale is through the floor. So I think, will we find out the full extent? No, but I think enough to know what a disaster this all has been.
0: Well, William Hartung, I thank you very much for joining us here today.
1: Well, thank you.
0: We're going to take a brief station break and back investigating the $100 billion oil deal Trump has struck with the illegitimate leader of Venezuela, which is supposed to replenish America's strategic reserves in a partnership with a shady Venezuelan businessman accused of money laundering and black market oil sales.

0: Welcome back. I'm Ian Masters, and this is Background Briefing, available 24/7 at backgroundbriefing.org. And joining us now is Javier Corrales, who's a professor of political science at Amherst College, who serves on the editorial board of the Latin American Politics and Society and America's Quarterly. And he's also been a consultant to the United Nations, the Center for Global Development, and the American Academy of Arts and Sciences. He's the author of Dragon in the Tropics, Hugo Chavez and the Political Economy of Revolution in Venezuela. And most recently, Autocracy Rising, How Venezuela Transitioned to Authoritarianism. And he has an article at Foreign Affairs, Venezuela Needs Regime Change, The Narrow Path to a Democratic Transition. Welcome to Background Briefing, Javier Corrales.
1: Thank you for having me.
0: Well, thanks for joining us, Javier. What do you make of the deal that Venezuela's acting president, Delcy Rodríguez, addressed publicly for the first time about this 25-year energy agreement with the United States that opens up Venezuela's oil fields to U.S. capital and also gives the Pentagon a 35% stake in the North American Blue Energy Partnership run by Alejandro Betancourt, a controversial Venezuelan billionaire close to Rodriguez?
1: Great. Well, let's begin by saying that historically, before Venezuela turned leftist, the United States and Venezuela were major oil trading partners. Venezuela pretty much sold a lot of its oil to the United States. The issue now is two things from my point of view. Number one, that this was negotiated with a regime that is seen still very illegitimate. It has been done by following none of the rules, no transparency whatsoever. A lot of Venezuelans are expecting elections to take place, democracy to be restored, a new Congress to come in, and the rule of law be established. They weren't expecting this interim regime to work out a secret deal with the United States like this. The other issue here is that the United States is adopting a very odd model. Rather than real trade, what the United States is doing, it's creating a new corporation. The United States government, it's going to be an equity holder in a corporation, a partnership with a private individual whose background is very questionable. And they're going to be receiving these monopoly contracts. It's not a very good idea for the United States government to be directly involved in the business operation of another country in association with a private partner under the sponsorship of a government that is not democratic. It all looks very odd. We're only learning about the details as we speak. But these, to me, are the two most important concerns.
0: And the businessman that you're talking about, this company that the U.S. is going into business with, is Alejandro Betancourt, who's been accused of money laundering and other crimes.
1: Right. And so an individual who actually was, from what we understand, helped the Maduro regime conduct a lot of illegal businesses. The Maduro regime was notorious for doing all it could to avoid the sanctions imposed by the United States, and that required working with cronies to circumvent some of these restrictions. And from what we know, Alejandro Betancourt was very instrumental in that phase of the regime. When we used to talk about Maduro being the leader of an operation with very dark business deals, Alejandro Betancourt would have been one of the people that would have been part of that network of dark business deals.
0: So this private corporation, which is not a government-to-government situation, which would normally be the case, does Trump and his family have equity in it? Do we know what Trump's role is in this?
1: I don't know the answer whether there's going to be private equity associated with Trump, but the United States government is going to be a business partner here. And I also understand that elements of the Pentagon, the Department of Defense, will also be involved. You know, getting the military to be part of business activities really changes the way that we interact with another country because they now have a direct business interest in making profits, for example. And it's very different from the way that the United States used to operate. The United States government would try to facilitate private actors, would try to facilitate the opportunities for private actors to make business deals, but not to be one of those actors necessarily.
0: Well, there were reports earlier that the initial deal that Trump made with Delcy Rodriguez, supposedly to get money to the Venezuelan people, not only are they suffering the deprivations of the misrule of Maduro, they also had these severe earthquakes that caused massive loss of life and damage. So they're in a terrible shape. And there were reports that there's $13 billion missing from the accounts, or at least unaccounted for, raising suspicions about whether Trump is pocketing the money. So, what do we know about that early situation?
1: From what I understand, prior to this deal, the United States government had already worked out another agreement with the Venezuelan government that they would basically handle the proceeds of a lot of the oil sales made by Venezuela. This is since Maduro was ousted. And those funds were going to be administered by the State Department in ways that are very secretive. So the money was going into this secret account, not transparent. Nobody really knows where the funds are going, what's happening. Presumably, some of those funds were going to be sent back to Venezuela. Who knows how much of those funds are going back to Venezuela? But it is one of the most non-transparently run funds that we know of. I remember that during the invasion of Iraq by the United States, a fund was established where proceeds from Iraq's oil sales abroad would go. That fund was not super transparent, but it had supervision from other entities, not just the US government. I believe the United Nations, for example, also supervised some of it. And you know, these were controls that were established. This is what you expect to see in a democratic government, to see independent actors monitor what's happening with these funds. And we have none of that at the moment when it comes to proceeds from Venezuelan oils administered by the United States government.
0: So, what are to be made of the reports that some of this oil, apparently the plan covers 17 strategic fields with 65 billion barrels of proven reserves, which is roughly a fifth of Venezuela's total, including eight undeveloped greenfield blocks in the Orinoco Belt. And Rodriguez has said that they're preserving sovereignty, but apparently most across the board, as far as I know, in Venezuela, nobody's very happy with this deal. She's projected over $100 billion in investment and more than $209 billion in state tax revenue, with production target to exceed 1.5 million barrels a day. Chevron, of course, which has operated in Venezuela for a century, is among the firms expected to be part of the final deal. And then Trump on Sunday claimed that the Venezuelan oil would be used to replenish the United States Strategic Petroleum Reserve, which has been severely depleted because of the U.S. war on Iran. So let's go through, let's start with the Strategic Petroleum Reserve.
1: Yes.
0: Is that happening?
1: Yes. So I don't think there is a crisis, but the United States, under Biden, The United States started to release reserves when Russia invaded Ukraine, and also as a measure to lower energy prices. Everybody remembers that right after COVID, there was a surge in inflation, a lot of it driven by energy. There was so much demand. So there was a big dip in the first 2 years of the Biden administration. It started to recover a little bit under Biden and then a little bit in the first year of the Trump administration. And since the war started, it started to decline again, the Iran war. So it's down, absolutely. And this is something that one needs to pay attention to. And the issue here is that the Trump administration is definitely using this as a justification. I don't think this is the only justification, but evidently there is an argument to be made about replenishing those levels. Absolutely.
0: And in terms of the overall plan, the 17 strategic fields with 65 billion barrels of proven reserves, what happened to the Chinese loans? The collateral for those loans, which kept Maduro's government going, was oil and extraction of oil. And we know that China has always been concerned about being dependent upon Persian Gulf, and now, of course, they're learning the hard way. So are the deals with China still happening?
1: This is a good question, and we have very little information about this, but let's say that one of the goals, another of the goals of the United States is to divert a lot of the oil back to the United States and provide less so for China. China, however, let me just say, was less dependent on Venezuelan oil than we like to think. So it may very well be that they're taking some kind of a hit here, and that they might have that they will be losing some of the oil that they were getting, and Venezuela might not be paying them back. But I think China started to move away from Venezuela 5 or 6 years ago. Remember, Venezuela was in a state of collapse, and one of the issues there was that it was also not producing a lot of oil. So China has become used to a petrostate that wasn't really producing a lot of oil. So I think they're not going to be hurting as much. Provide, and I don't know the answer. I don't know what's happening with those deals. It would be important to check that. But I think they became used to the idea of receiving a lot less from Venezuela than they once did.
0: But Venezuelan oil is what they call sour oil, as opposed to sweet oil, which is what you have down in the Permian Basin in Texas. So the sour crude has, for the longest time, going back, as you said at the beginning of this conversation, Javier, that the U.S. had a long-standing relationship with Venezuela before
1: Yes.
0: Maduro and Chavez. So those refineries on the Gulf Coast are set up to process this heavy crude coming out of Venezuela, which is high in sulfur. So, if you fill up the strategic reserve with this stuff, how is that going to affect the overall quality of the oil? I mean, it's not, in other words,
1: Right.
0: if you can only refine it in the Texas refineries, then it has limitations.
1: Well, but you know what you're saying is correct, but the issue is that in so many ways, the United States is historically the best economic partner for Venezuela's oil because those refineries were built in so many ways precisely to refine Venezuelan oil. Those sour, extra heavy crudes. Venezuela has other kind. So what's going to happen is that that oil can come in. Those refineries can refine that oil, and then they can stay in the in official reserves, or the United States can use them for other purposes. So the United States could also use oil that is coming from other sources to use the reserves. So it just goes into this big more supply of oil. The United States, like I said, and this is an important point because, Ian, what you were saying is I really think that these refineries are the refineries that are going to win the most from this because they are desperate for Venezuelan oil. They have been designed to refine that kind of oil, and I think now they're going to get plenty of it. Oh, one more thing I wanted to mention, Ian, is that this point that is repeated by the Trump administration and Delcy Rodriguez, the interim president, that the United States is going to be receiving, I think, 65 billion barrels of Venezuelan crude is a bit of an exaggeration. You know, we shouldn't be too surprised that these two governments are engaging in a little bit of exaggeration. This is based on the idea of proven reserves. Proven reserves doesn't mean that it's very easy to extract them. The United States, and in fact, very few companies right now have the technology, and the economics are not there to generate, even if you were to do all you can, to generate this much oil from Venezuela. So, yes, the Venezuelan government likes to talk about proven reserves because it makes them seem like they are a bigger oil state than they really are. And the United States now is using those very same figures to come up with this number of 65 billion. But others have said that at the most, we're talking about a gain for the United States of 25 rather than 65 billion barrels of Venezuelan oil.
0: But just in closing, apparently Venezuela needs $100 billion investment in the oil sector that's absolutely become decrepit.
1: This is a huge bailout
0: Right.
1: to the Venezuelan government. This is one of the reasons why the interim government, when the United States stepped in to remove Maduro, the Chavistas were shocked. We're like, oh my God, I can't believe this is happening. But I believe that after they sat down and processed what happened, they kind of realized, why don't we just work out a new deal with our new superpower? We try to do a similar deal with the Chinese. We try to do a similar deal with the Russians at some point. It didn't quite work out. Now we can do it with the United States. Let's go for it. And they have discovered that this could be a remarkable new rebirth opportunity for their industry. A lot will depend on how much the United States will allow Venezuela to keep and how many dollars in investments are going to go in. But there is no doubt that we can believe Delcy Rodriguez when she says that this is great for Venezuela. And what she means, this is a remarkable injection of investments and know-how and energy into the Venezuelan energy sector, a real bailout for this industry and possibly this government. Hence why this is so controversial, because the government is so illegitimate in Venezuela.
0: Well, Javier Corrales, I thank you very much for joining us here today.
1: My pleasure, Ian. Thank you for having me.
0: And this has been Background Briefing. I'm Ian Masters, and I'd like to thank producers Graham Fitzgibbon and Asher Price. And if you've missed any of today's program and would like to explore our vast archives, you can visit us at backgroundbriefing.org, where we'll include extended interviews searchable by topic and have made it easy for you to sign up for the daily email updates that provide links to resources, articles, and books discussed on the program. 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Bye for now.

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4: The folks that are there, these are your neighbors, these are your friends, these are your kids' friends.
5: If it was not privatized and not for profit, they don't have the same incentive. It's creating this horrific cycle where at every single touch point, from ICE being denied hearings and lack of legal support, every single choke point is designed to keep you there.
6: At the end of that protest, one of the leaders is telling people, we have to go. We cannot stay here because otherwise we are interrupting these people's one chance today to see the sun. If you were to look at the definition of a concentration camp, it's pretty accurate to what is happening.
3: This is Making Contact, a public affairs show bringing you grassroots voices and critical context to help you understand the world and the
6: one chance today to see the sun. If you were to look at the definition of a concentration camp, it's pretty accurate to what is happening.
3: This is Making Contact, a public affairs show bringing you grassroots voices and critical context to help you understand the world and the people who are struggling to make it a better

0: rose drastically in 2025, from about 39,000 in January to over 60,000 by last August. This year, that number has peaked at 73,000 detainees being held per day in the United States.
1: All of these facilities are supposed to be non-punitive. From what we've heard from our committee members who have been detained there, they feel imprisoned. They feel like they are in prison. They don't get proper medical attention. The food is not good. Last year, Jaspal Singh, who was an immigrant, died, unfortunately. It could have been easily prevented.
0: That was immigrant advocate Eduardo Delgado speaking to Sonali Kolhatkar about conditions inside Folkston ICE Processing Center in Folkston, Georgia, for her book, Breaking ICE, Community Defense Against State Terror and MAGA Fascism.
2: To understand how we got here, we have to turn the clock back 45 years. Until the 1980s, immigrants awaiting processing or deportation were usually held in local jails with oversight from the Immigration and Naturalization Service, or INS, ICE's predecessor. During the private prison boom of the 80s, mass incarceration expanded rapidly, including the immigrant detention system.
0: While publicly speaking about the value that immigrants bring to American society, President Ronald Reagan's administration pioneered the use of detention to discourage immigration. And in 1983, their mass immigration emergency plan mandated that 10,000 beds be maintained for detainees. To comply with this initiative, the INS contracted with the Corrections Corporation of America, which is now known as CoreCivic, to build the first private immigration detention facility.
3: It has been our experience at Corrections Corporation that the private sector can provide a timely, effective, and efficient design. Our first turnkey operation was the design, construction, financing, and management of a 350-bed facility in Houston, Texas in 1984, used by the Immigration and Naturalization Service and the Federal Bureau of Prisons.
0: The INS was officially dismantled under the Homeland Security Act of 2003 and split into three separate agencies we know today. USCIS, the U.S. Citizenship and Immigration Services, CBP, which is Customs and Border Patrol, and ICE, Immigration and Customs Enforcement. Contracts with private prison groups continued under the newly reconstituted agency. About 86% of detainees are held in privately owned facilities across the United States. Two of the largest owners of the private ICE detention centers are CoreCivic and Geo Group. Both of these for-profit companies have seen revenue increases in the past year, up to $2.2 billion for CoreCivic and $2.6 billion for Geo Group. ProPublica reporter Perla Treviso says substandard healthcare is common in the facilities run by these companies.
4: I've talked to people who've been in ping pong between detention centers, and you hear the same stories over and over again, and they're not from the same group of people. I've talked to people who were picked up in Minnesota, people who were picked up in Philadelphia, people who were picked up after crossing the border. And so they're not necessarily people who are talking to each other, yet there's a pattern. I also obtained the 911 calls for Camp East Montana. And in those calls, you hear some of the healthcare providers saying, you know, this person needs an AKG, but we don't have any paper, or this person's very low on oxygen, but we don't have oxygen and we have minimal resources here. And this is coming from the medical providers inside the centers in calls to 911. So not necessarily from the detainees.
2: A handful of states are now attempting to restrict or outright ban private immigration detention facilities, including Illinois, Washington, New Jersey, New Mexico, Maryland, and California.
0: As ICE raids ramped up in 2025, investigators from the California Department of Justice visited each of the then seven immigration detention facilities in the state in an effort to understand how the sudden influx of detainees would impact conditions inside. In the report, released May 15, 2026, they found that without exception, the sudden overcrowding in each facility created conditions that were in violation of ICE's own policies and which led to increases in detainee deaths. The report documents declining conditions for detainees who experienced inadequate medical care, delays in medical treatment, overcrowding, inadequate food, excessive use of force by detention facility guards, and inadequate clothing. During a press conference, California Attorney General Rob Bonta shared details from the investigation.
5: Adelanto, in particular, stood out. They're the ones that had the biggest population surge. They're the ones that had the four deaths. The California City Detention Facility as well stood out for egregious conditions. They just weren't ready. And they treated the facility like a criminal and carceral facility instead of a civil immigration detention center. We had harrowing stories of

0: older detainees freezing at night because of the cold conditions, lack of access to food and water, health conditions, et cetera. Adelanto and California City really stood out as being particularly poor, but I don't want to just single them out. It's poor across the board. It's unacceptable across the board, cruel, inhumane, unacceptable, and below ICE's own standards and the standards you'd want for any human being. California DOJ also noted countless stories about the adverse conditions of confinement and their effects on detainee mental health and quality of life. Otay Mesa Detention Center in San Diego would strip search detainees after each contact visit, which has an overwhelmingly negative effect on mental health and dignity of detainees, as you might imagine.
1: Stacy Tolchin, an immigration attorney based in Pasadena, California, says that one of the worst issues coming out of immigration detention facilities in California is inadequate medical care.
2: I have a case where we have somebody that was detained for 5 months who had already had a lung removed, was already in a very vulnerable position, was detained for no reason, and he had been previously put in removal proceedings, and they not only let him out before because of the medical condition, but they even dismissed the entire case. He's rearrested because of these new policies in 2026, and we kept trying to get him out, and they were saying, no, no, no, he's a flight risk. And then finally, we ordered the medical documentation, and the nurse in Adelanto was like, we do not have the capacity to or ability to treat him. He needs a specialist. He was on high on the marker for cancer. And even though they were saying no, we ended up sending those documents over to the lawyers and saying, look, you can't hold him here. And they did release him. And what I've come to do in this last week is to recognize that, unfortunately, I'm treating these medical cases like they're preemptive wrongful death cases. If they had died and I was suing for damages, I would go back into these medical records and show them the negligence. And now, guess what? I'm going to try to show them the negligence before the person dies, because otherwise the blood is on their hands.
1: Portland-based independent journalist Kevin Foster, who has reported on immigration for Mother Jones, recently traveled to the Otay Mesa Detention Facility in San Diego to better understand what detainees and the organizers on the outside who are attempting to help them are facing.
3: Community members were coming out at least once a week. What the community told me is they were getting people's identification numbers that they had inside the detention center, and that would allow these community members to basically wire them money or give them money for commissary or to make phone calls. And they've discovered a lot of really horrible things, like people didn't have access to the medications that they need, that they hadn't had a piece of fruit in months, or that the food was bad or moldy. They hadn't seen sunlight in a very long time. They hadn't seen grass. Just a very frightening image of what is happening in there, as well as people being stuck in a place that they don't really know why. They weren't convicted of any crime.
1: Now, the Otay Mesa was owned by CoreCivic Group, which is a private prison owner and operator, and they recently sold a number of facilities back to the federal government, to DHS. Can you speak to the impact of those facilities going back to the federal government's hands? Why would they do that?
3: My understanding, and a lot of the credit on this goes to Sophie Hurwitz at Mother Jones, is that they're buying up these detention facilities so that they can avoid state-level oversight. Since DHS is buying them back up from CoreCivic, they can essentially claim, oh, we have supremacy clause, you're not allowed to come in here and check this out, which obviously is very sketchy and a pretty clear attempt to avoid oversight of the many horrible conditions I already talked about, as well as human rights abuses. Otay Mesa has a number of allegations of rape and sexual assault that have a whole litany of issues and how they're being investigated. The person in charge of that is effectively the warden, who is an employee of CoreCivic. So that's obviously problematic. They're trying to avoid the state getting involved and seeing what is actually happening in there. The thing that is troublingly ironic is that DHS is buying Otay Mesa and California City, the detention centers there, but CoreCivic is still going to operate the facilities. They are still going to profit off of holding all of these people and what people have to pay in commissary and for phone calls. The activist groups are raising tens of thousands of dollars to support people, and that money just burns up so fast because it's extremely costly, especially if people have to make international calls.
4: So these private companies will still stand to profit off of detention facilities they operate without the ability for states to provide more stringent oversight because the feds will now own these prisons.
3: And you look at what is happening in these detention centers, and it's as bad as you can really imagine. Private ownership of prisons raises a lot of serious problems. The incentive structure there is, in a lot of ways, I believe, stacked against the rights of prisoners, and it also contributes to a culture in which we are attempting to lock more and more people up. Because it is profitable for GEO Group or CoreCivic. It's widely documented that people, in many cases, are making less than a dollar a day if they're doing labor inside these prisons. And that is effectively slave labor. So it creates this problematic incentive structure. And what DHS is doing, I can't read their mind, but it very clearly seems like they want carte blanche to basically be able to treat people as poorly as they can. And then that also weakens people's ability to defend themselves. In Masuma Khan's case, I've talked with her daughter about her. She faced extreme medical neglect, and there's a lot of suspicion from community members that this is an intentional tactic to basically get people to coerce them into signing deportation papers to get them out of the country as fast as possible. You make people live in just torturous conditions, it makes your deportation machine work faster, and it's extremely cruel, obviously, but do they really care about that? It seems like that's kind of their policy in a lot of ways. If the state was able to go in there and see all of these things going wrong, they could actually charge CoreCivic, at least fine them in some capacity to try to force them to remedy these issues, essentially make it so that it's more costly for them to continue abusing people.
4: You're listening to Making Contact. We'll be right back.
5: 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That's also where you can find hundreds of archival episodes exploring decades of activism and global struggles for social justice. Okay, now back to the show.
4: Welcome back. I'm Mel Buer. Before the break, we heard from immigration attorney Stacey Tolchin about the abysmal conditions inside immigration detention facilities. Tolchin believes the entire process of detention, from detainment to incarceration to release and monitoring, is specifically designed to cause suffering for detainees and make money for stakeholders.
2: It's not just the detention center, it's everything. So what they do now is they put everybody who's in a pending proceeding on a monitoring program, which I think is owned by GEO. So it's everything cumulative. So not only is it detention bodies, but it's also electronic monitoring programs, intensive supervision where people have to be home during certain days, they have ankle bracelets, they have an app. And it's all really unnecessary because the vast majority of people are not flight risks. The vast majority of people are trying to get status. They are affirmatively coming forward, especially these recent arrests. last week where we saw people who had been flying domestically who were arrested that have pending asylum applications, right? They're already presenting themselves to the Department of Homeland Security saying, hi, I'm here, I'm afraid to go to my home country. I mean, there's no rationale for arresting them. But I do think what they've done is created this turnstile of detentions. Somebody else I know called it the carousel of horror. But basically, they keep getting shot down in these district court decisions where everybody's getting released, and then they just keep rearresting under the same grounds that they lost. So the only thing I can think of is, again, the profit motive and the deterrent effect.
4: Within this carousel of horror, immigration attorneys like Tolchin are working around the clock to ensure that companies like GEO Group see consequences for mistreatment of detainees.
2: It's been rough. We have done habeas work before. Habeas is an action in district court seeking to have somebody released from custody based on the unlawfulness of their detention. And we've done habeas work, I think, in the last 25 years. Prior to 2025, I had done maybe 5 to 10 habeases. And now, oh my gosh, I mean, we've probably done over 100 in the last year.
1: Wow.
2: At least, actually. And then many of them are group habeases. So if you counted everybody together, it's a few hundred people.
1: What's the sort of makeup of some of your clients over the last year?
2: Yeah, so it's totally different now. It used to be that when somebody was detained, it was because of a criminal issue or a fraud issue, something like that. These folks that we've seen detained since January, it really started, honestly, probably in May of 2025, I would say, when the raids hit LA. And then we started seeing sort of mass detention. These are people who, you know, had very clear standing in the U.S. to remain in the U.S., who have then just been arrested. And I'm still at a loss as to why, except for two reasons. One is profits for the private sort of immigration detention system. And the second is to just instill fear on not only the non-citizen community, but the American community in general, to basically convince people to leave and that the country is now no longer a place for people who are seeking better lives to come.
4: Tolchin is currently working on a wrongful death case against GEO Group, in which a detainee contracted COVID and died as a result of substandard medical care at the Adelanto ICE processing facility in Adelanto, California. Tort law in California is such that attorneys can fight well-financed companies like GEO Group without worrying about how long it might take to see a resolution.
2: What's different under the California law that's really significant is that the statute allows for the recovery of costs and attorney's fees. That's really important because when GEO, who has the deepest pockets in the universe, wants to fight a case against me, this tiny little immigration practitioner, right, in my small little group, they could say, look, we're just going to litigate the heck out of this. We'll never be liable. You guys can't stand up to it. By the state now providing for attorney's fees and costs, that means that we can recover for our time spent. So if I'm going to spend 1,000 hours on a case, which this case is looking like, then we're able to get recovery. And guess what? We can get punitive damages. We cannot get punitive damages against the U.S. government, but now we can, thanks to California tort law. And that all matters because with deep pockets, GEO is not going to care unless that hurts them financially. I think that's probably the only thing that they're going to care about. And I think that's a bit why ICE is trying to take these facilities back, because they, under federal law, have reduced liability. We can't get attorney's fees in these suits for the most part. We can't get punitive damages. The liability lessens to a certain extent. But I think a lot of this just comes down to money. Whatever the state can do to allow vindication of rights, that's really important.
4: What is something that regular community members can do as they learn more about the conditions inside of these detention facilities? Are there ways for them to get involved to support the efforts of immigration attorneys and other organizations that are trying to support detainees?
2: Yeah, there's a few things. The first is obviously financial support of the community groups that are there for the folks and the families that are detained. That's really important. There's obvious players like the ACLU that's been doing amazing work. We work extensively with the ENDALON, which is the National Day Laborers Organizing Network, and the National Immigration Project of the National Lawyers Guild. They're fantastic. I think they're great groups to support. And a lot of them, ENDALON especially, has community actions that you can adopt a corner, things like that are great. But right now, you know, it's about the midterms. And We need to hold our representatives accountable and to support candidates to win and to stop this.
4: As GEO Group and CoreCivic continue to profit off of mass incarceration, particularly of detained immigrants, organizers across the country are continuing the work of resisting the Trump administration's mass deportation agenda. Michelle Arkin is an organizer and founding member of No Camps California, an organization that is focused on closing immigration prisons across the state.
6: I think California has found itself in a very unique position because we've had a state that was really passionate about closing private prisons, right? So we successfully did so in 2023. And unfortunately, contracts with these private prison companies stayed in place. Even though we shuttered the facilities themselves, the contracts continued to exist. And so therefore, ICE under this administration's second term, they had the confidence and were empowered to just bypass state laws and start moving people into facilities where GEO Group and CoreCivic had contracts in place, whether it be with the state or the federal government, but they just moved in. Cal City has been my passion project, and so I can speak to that more specifically than any other facility because I was so outraged by the fact that they started to hold human beings in this place before any of the inspections, before any of the proper business license shifts or permits were weighed or granted according to any of the local or state laws that are required for any business to function here.
4: As part of her work, Michelle has spent a significant amount of time meeting with detainees in California City and Adelanto processing facilities, and worked in coalition with other organizations in Southern California to support families who are continuing to feel the impact of ICE raids in Los Angeles and elsewhere. Arkin detailed how disparate groups of organizers have come together to support detained immigrants and their families, particularly in the last 18 months.
6: Because of the different skill sets, because of the different ways that we come together, we can advocate both from a community justice side. So, you know, writing all of the letters of support that need to be included in a habeas petition or in whatever future asylum case, you know, to speak to their value within the community, but then also the innumerable amount of immigration lawyers who are giving their time either pro bono or at an incredibly decreased rate in order to help people who are, you know, in a lot of these cases, the families have lost their sole financial provider. And so then it's fundraising and finding ways to raise funds that help them just keep themselves afloat. But beyond that, raise money for whatever bond, you know, if they get a bond hearing to make sure that they have the dollars to meet it. And then whatever additional legal fees may present as things go on, because as the laws change, they require different things. There are people from every different walk of life who are finding ways to commit time to care for people and to fight for our democracy. And it takes all of them, incredibly academic and intelligent people who are really looking at our laws and seeing where they are manipulating or making use of precedents. And how do we attack that? You know, how do we bring that to our, whether it's local city councils or whether it's to our state government? What bills can we write to codify things that because of precedents we never assumed, could not believe that our federal government would make use of or manipulate to use to re-enable what I feel at this point is a new slave trade? This is a national issue. This is a worldwide global issue we are talking about. I'm grateful for the fact that there are so many people who are, instead of choosing to hide, are choosing to speak. But these companies are making so much money and their stakeholders are making so much money. And the truth is being withheld from so many that the stories are so elaborate and convincing. We have incredible rapid response groups that we're working with. We have amazing mutual aid groups that we're working with. We have amazing clergy and legal advocacy groups that we're working with, all of whom facilitate both the care of the communities that we live in, make sure that people who, once they're inside, have any idea what their rights might be, are finding ways that are inventive and ingenious to provide people inside with ways to even represent themselves, to submit the paperwork for their habeas petitions when they've been held beyond 90 days, which is illegal.
4: When asked how concerned neighbors could jump in and help to lessen the impact of ICE raids on their communities, Arkin highlighted the importance of taking whatever skill you already have and putting it in service of this resistance movement.
6: No matter what your gift is, no matter where your passions lie, there is a place for your skill set. And that doesn't mean you have to go protest. In fact, at this point in time, I would say the performative actions, yes, they're valuable, but we have grown jaded even to those actions, right? Those actions have value, but they only have value if in opening your eyes to what you've seen, you are motivated then to pick up a phone. And if it's just pick up a phone and call your representative and say, here are the bills that say, I do not want this to be part of my state. And if it's not calling your representatives, then it's about figuring out how you can help buy groceries for your community and deliver food to the community members in your life that are too afraid to leave their homes. Or if it's to write a letter to somebody who is in detention, whose life has been so small and so isolated, and where they are manipulating people to try to self-deport because they have removed them from their families. We are being taken advantage of and manipulated by our federal government in a way that none of you will see if you don't open your eyes and look, but you will lose everything you care about if you don't open your eyes and find a way to engage.

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I am your host and producer, Mel Buer. The show was also produced by Vanessa Kolb and Dan Pavlish. Ace Estwick is our executive producer and audio editor, and Mark Maxwell is our engineer. 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

0: Have you given to your community radio station, KNSJ 89.1 FM? 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

0: 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I'm Marcy Winograd. Coming up, a conversation with Medea Benjamin, co-founder of Code Pink, just back from Brazil, where all eyes are on an upcoming election and what that election might mean for restoring the pink tide that once swept Latin America. Stay tuned for Empire on the Rocks. Welcome, Medea. Good to see you.
1: Good to see you, Marcy.
0: Yeah, so you just returned from Brazil. And before you tell us all about your trip, I have the first question on our Code Pink Empire on the Rocks quiz. Are you ready?
1: Ready.
0: Okay, it's an easy one. This is kind of a riddle. Who am I? I am serving a prison sentence under house on our Code Pink Empire on the Rocks quiz. Are you ready?
1: Ready.
0: Okay, it's an easy one. This is kind of a riddle. Who am I? I am serving a prison sentence under house arrest.

0: arrest because of his participation in an attempted coup, which is very similar to what happened here in the United States when Bolsonaro's followers wouldn't accept that Lula had won the elections and so tried to take over the Congress, the courts, the executive. And Jair Bolsonaro has, unlike here, actually been prosecuted for that and is in house arrest. And so, yes, to keep the dynasty going and that right-wing movement, his son has stepped in, who is a senator, man in his 40s, and certainly in the same tradition as his father, really quite close to the U.S. And what's so interesting, Marcy, which I'm sure our listeners have no idea about, guess where he announced that he was going to be running for president?
1: You got me. Where?
0: He announced it with Netanyahu in Israel.
1: Of course.
0: Yes. And that is something, you know, we can talk about at some point, the incredible outreach that Israel has into Latin America right now. And you see it certainly with Flavio Bolsonaro. But Flavio Bolsonaro, you know, he comes with a lot of baggage, not only the problems of his father, who was one of the worst leaders under COVID and led to so many unnecessary deaths in Brazil, was also caught up in a lot of corruption scandals. But his son has had his own corruption scandals, kickbacks that he forced his staff to do to go back to him, enriching himself personally, infighting with his family, but also the fact that he has been very close to the right wing throughout Latin America. In fact, to bolster his campaign, he asked Milei from Argentina to come. And you know who Milei is, the kind of crazy haired one that jumps around and quite enthusiastic, I must say. So he came to Brazil to throw his support. And not only that, we have Donald Trump, who has stepped in openly to throw his support for Flavio Bolsonaro as well.
1: No surprise there, as the Trump administration, specifically Marco Rubio, pushes the Shield of the Americas, which has a very warlike sound. It is warlike. It's an alliance of right-wing Latin American countries, leaders, to thwart involvement of China in Latin America. And I think there are about 19 countries that are in this alliance that was constructed under the guise of fighting the drug cartels. But we do have five holdouts. We may just have four by the time we finish this broadcast. But I'm talking about Mexico, Brazil, Cuba, Venezuela, and Nicaragua. So we'll see what happens with Venezuela. So Medea, I was listening to a speech delivered by Lulu, and he was talking about the importance of public ownership of the goods of the commons, whereas we see these right-wing fascist leaders in Latin America aligning themselves with Trump and basically seizing the commons for the oligarchy. And I think it's so important that globally we protect the commons, the beaches, the mountains, our parks, right? What's your sense of how important this election is in restoring a pink tide that once swept through Latin America?
0: Well, I don't think we're going to see a restoration of the pink tide in the near future because so many of these right-wing governments just got in. I think the point right now is to hold on to Brazil, Mexico, as countries that have not turned to the right. And Brazil is the largest country in Latin America. It's got the biggest economy. And like other countries in Latin America, its number one trading partner is China. But more important is that Lula, Ignacio Lula da Silva, known as Lula, has been recognized actually in his other terms in office as having lifted a lot of Brazilians out of poverty. There's something called the Bolsa Família,

0: which existed before Lula came into power, but he has expanded it over the years. And it reaches, I think it's like one out of every four families in Brazil. So it's millions and millions of people. That is so important in terms of bringing the bottom up. And he has also tried to confront some of the worst polluters and those destroying the Amazon, although I must say they have a lot of power. I did hear while I was there quite a lot of criticism of Lula from the left, that he's been too centrist in this last administration, that he hasn't stood up to the large landowners or to the oil companies, that he hasn't carried out the land reform that he had promised, that he hasn't stood up as much as they would like to the right-wing tide in Latin America. But people seem quite united in that Lula is far better than the other choice, which would be Flavio Bolsonaro, and that they have to unite to make sure he wins. And this is what's happening right now. The election is coming up very soon in October. If the candidate doesn't get the majority, there will be a runoff election. But there is hope that Lula will pull this off, but it's going to be tight. And one of the large constituencies that has really made an impact all over Latin America are the evangelicals. And there are progressive evangelicals, but the majority of them are not. And they support Bolsonaro. They also support Israel. I was just walking around one night in São Paulo in the neighborhood and saw a packed room and thought, oh, what is this? And looked inside and lo and behold, it was an evangelical meeting. And what did they have right in the front? Which was the flag of Israel. And they are very supportive of Israel for what they call religious reasons. But this is all mixed up together, the right wing, Israel, Trump, the movement that is not only through Latin America, but globally to bring the right into power. So it is a scary time. And as you said, all eyes in Latin America are on Brazil to make sure that Lula can hold on and that we have at least some pushback coming from a very important country in Latin America, just like Mexico, to stop this wave of the right wing.
1: Well, thank you so much, Medea, for that briefing on the Brazilian election, and we will keep our eyes on Brazil, just as we are keeping our eyes on Hakeem Jeffries, the ranking minority leader in the House of Representatives. There was a New York Times story that talked about, well, what shall we say? You know, I've seen various stories, but this one talked about a secret meeting. I think I gave away the answer. Oh, well, here we go. Next quiz question. Which top Democratic Party leader has been having secret meetings with Trump's son-in-law, Jared Kushner? A, Chuck Schumer, Senate Minority Leader. B, Ken Martin, Chair of the Democratic National Committee. C, Hakeem Jeffries, House Minority Leader. D, Debbie Wasserman Schultz from Florida.
0: Well, I would say, Marcy, that we really don't know, because we know number C, Hakeem Jeffries, but there certainly could be meetings with more of them that have been secret meetings that haven't leaked out.
1: A very good point. You know, and when I read this, well, ostensibly the meeting, it was conducted in a private space, who knows, maybe a basement at Mar-a-Lago, I don't know, to talk about collaboration between the Trump administration and House Democrats after the midterm. So they talked about housing. This is what the New York Times reported. They talked about housing, immigration, the cost of living, and that Kushner suggested Jeffries meet with Susie Wiles. She's the White House Chief of Staff. So interestingly, this news comes amid social media posts of Hakeem Jeffries rejecting Medicare for All as a party platform plank. And around the same time as he rejected the $3.3 billion at about the same time, he voted against rejection of another $3.3 billion for Israel. And he's getting a lot of pushback from the base on that. Medea, what's your take on this report?
0: Well, you know, there is a little bit of something that was actually optimistic for me, which is it seemed like they are thinking that the Democrats will win the midterm elections and that maybe their plan A is to make sure the Democrats don't and create all kinds of problems in our electoral system, which is what I fear. And plan B is if they can't pull that off and the Democrats are in charge, how do they make sure that they're co-opting the Democratic leadership, which doesn't need a lot of co-opting because in many ways they are for similar policies. What does bother me so much is that Jared Kushner is not an elected person. He doesn't have any official position within the Republican Party. So it's kind of a rogue person going in to make these initiatives. But in any case, do you see where I'm coming from?
1: Yeah. My reaction was, you know, we're hearing a lot about Trump trying to steal the election with the SAVE Act, which hasn't passed through Congress. And hopefully never will, but with voter ID and blocking mail-in ballots, which he himself uses. And then you hear about Jared Kushner meeting with Hakeem Jeffries, and you do think, well, maybe they know they can't, or they don't think they have a lock on stealing the election, so they want to prepare. We'll see. But meanwhile, they can read the room. They can read the polls. The Quinnipiac University poll that was released at the end of July shows Trump's approval rating dropping to a career low of 32%, with a 58% disapproval and a 10% expressing no opinion. How could you have no opinion? I don't understand that. But anyway, people, hey, they are not happy about the economy, about this U.S. unprovoked illegal war on Iran that's driving up energy costs. And so, yeah, his ratings are dropping. Anyway, we'll see what happens and whether there is a change in leadership in the Democratic Party before or after the midterms, as the base has been pushing for a long time. All right, let's talk about Gaza. Let's talk about this horror show that continues with Israel claiming more and more land in Gaza. This yellow line keeps expanding and to include more land for Israel to develop settlements. And there's very little talk about the campaign to save the next generation in Gaza. So Code Pink has launched a new petition campaign, and this petition is to the Center for Reproductive Rights. It is encouraging the center to speak up about Israel's sexual and gendered violence against Palestinians. Here's Janine. She's our Code Pink Palestine campaigner. And her question is, where are the feminists here?
2: Women in Palestine are experiencing not even just genocide to their own physical bodies, but this is ethnic cleansing and genocide to a generation that we don't even know can exist yet, because Palestinian women are not being able to give birth. This is like generations worth of genocide and ethnic cleansing. And whenever you look at the numbers, it's very obvious. In 2022, Gaza reported 57,000 births. In 2024, just 1 year after Israel's genocidal campaign began, the birth rate dropped as to a staggering 38,000 births. And then from December 2025 to April 26, so just in the span of 6 months, that birth rate from 38,000 declined by 67%. So you're obviously seeing a concerted effort by Israel. You're seeing this with the bombardments, you're seeing this with the lack of resources, with the restrictions everywhere, with the lack of food and humanitarian aid and medical aid coming into Gaza. This is obviously a part of their plan, is to make Palestinians' women's experience with birth so completely miserable and unattainable now that, like, there's a whole generation of Palestinians that are not being able to even be born. And that is definition-wise genocide and ethnic cleansing. There are a lot of women in the West Bank that are held for hours at the checkpoints. We've heard so many reports of women having to give birth at checkpoints, bleeding out at checkpoints. And the miscarriage rates are also going high because of the restrictions, and also because life in Palestine is just generally so stressful. You're constantly faced with fear and violence, whether that's at the hands of the IOF or Israeli settlers. The Center for Reproductive Rights is a global organization that works for upholding reproductive and maternal health in the court of law. So some of their mission statements are this, and I quote, everyone has the right to respectful, quality maternal health care. This right applies to all, no matter their race, ethnicity, nationality, immigration status, geographic location, or financial situation. This care should be accessible and free from discrimination, coercion, and violence. So you obviously, we see these mission statements and you think, okay, this can very much well be applied to Palestinian women and the experiences that they go through under Israeli occupation and genocide. And then you go on their website, you keep looking, you keep digging. There is absolutely nothing on this organization's website about what's happening. General demands of Feministing with Palestine is to acknowledge the sexual abuse and violence in Palestine. We want to look at the work that they have done and say that they do the same for Palestine. To cite the new Palestinian Feminist Collective report, it's like around 150-page documentation of sexual violence in Palestine from 1948 to now, to acknowledge the sexual abuse and violence in Palestine.
1: Chilling. Medea, I know that you've been working on a case involving somebody in the West Bank. You want to talk about that?
0: Well, before we go into that, I just want to applaud Code Pink for this campaign to push feminists to include what's happening to Palestinians. And, you know, any women's organization that is worth its salt will be speaking out, or must be speaking out. And we're pushing them to speak out because I think Janine laid it out beautifully that this is a case where we've heard so much about mostly false claims around the rape of Israeli women. And the U.S. has downplayed so much the rape of Palestinian women, but also just doesn't talk about how the conditions have become so difficult for women to give birth. How many children die in childbirth? How many mothers now are dying in childbirth? And this should be a feminist issue in the United States, particularly because we are so complicit in that with our tax dollars. So I really am applauding this campaign. And I see time and again, just like this weekend, there was a big meeting of feminists from a neighboring, well, from here in Virginia. And they had as their main speakers members of Congress who haven't signed on to block the bombs, who didn't sign up to stop the $3 billion going to Israel. These are not, they shouldn't be speaking at feminist conferences. So anyway, that's just to say, go Code Pink. It's such an important campaign. Yes. And then in terms of the West Bank, you know, Marcy, the horrors in the West Bank are happening every single day. Palestinians are being killed in the West Bank. And let's remember when we were talking about Gaza, Ben-Gvir saying that the Israelis should kill 30 or 40 Palestinians every day. He just came out and said that. And this is an official in the Israeli government. He also points to the new buildings where they're going to have the gallows to hang Palestinians convicted of terrorism, and is just gloating about this. It's just surreal. But getting back to the West Bank, you know, it's harvest time, olive harvest time coming up. And this is a time when the settlers are trying to stop, will be trying to stop the Palestinians from being able to harvest their olives. We're seeing the surrounding of Palestinian homes, and one that has gotten a lot of attention is in the small village called Kusra. And it's got a lot of attention because one of the homes being surrounded belongs to a Palestinian American, Louis Riddy, who is from Toledo, Ohio. And he has a security camera in his home that has been showing in real time the surrounding of the home that he has been building and the horrors that these violent settlers are doing, these young thugs. And his brother and brother's child were in this house where they've cut off the electricity, where they won't let food in. They really have the house under siege. And Louis, while he was complaining in the U.S. what was happening to his family and his home, decided to get on a plane and go there. And because he owns the home, he managed to get into the house where others have not been able to even go in to deliver food. And he planted a big American flag right outside and said that he's demanding that the United States support him. Now, in this case, the U.S. Ambassador Mike Huckabee has said it's terrible what's happening to them and has called it terrorism, but he hasn't done anything to stop it. And the same for the outreach that the family has done to their Toledo representative, Marcy Kaptur, and to the state representatives from Ohio. They should be just screaming bloody murder about this. And it is great that there is so much attention to this, international attention. And just like there was when Representative Ro Khanna got stopped by these violent settlers, and that got a lot of international press, even though that does happen every day and much worse. In this case, it's another example when it's happening to an American citizen, we're able to get a lot more attention to it. And that is very important because it sheds the light on the entirety of the West Bank violence that's going on.
1: Exactly. And I was for a moment, Medea, surprised on, I think it was on TikTok, where the U.S. Ambassador Mike Huckabee was saying that it was terrible that these settlers were terrorizing Christians. I didn't hear him say anything about Muslim Palestinians, but Christians. And then, you know, the next feed was from Senator Van Hollen of Maryland calling on Huckabee to resign for being so ineffectual and so complicit in his support for the IDF, which is working hand in glove with the settlers, terrorizing those on the West Bank. All right.
0: Huckabee himself, if he cares about this, he should go to Kusra right now. He should stand with Louis Riddy. He should stand with the American whose house is under siege. But yes, it's nice that he said some words about it's horrible what's happening, but do something. And that's, of course, what we're saying, not only to the U.S. ambassador, we're saying to the White House, we're saying to representatives that are supposed to represent their constituents. What are they doing?
1: For, you know, despite the fact that Huckabee has been such a fan of Netanyahu's, when I heard him criticize the settlers and invoke the word terror, I thought, this guy, how long is he going to be in his job? You know, I would think that the Mossad would be targeting him, but hey, who knows? We'll see. Meanwhile, there is a new book out. It's called America in the Grip of a Foreign Power by Eli Clifton and Ian Lustig. Which power do you think that is?
0: Got the book right here. I've been reading it. It's fascinating.
1: Oh, wonderful. Okay, yeah. So before we listen to one of the authors, I just wanted to backtrack and say we still do not have a Senate vote on the National Defense Authorization Act, the NDAA, which is basically a budget policy outline for the Department of War. And word is that it is stalled in the Senate over the billions and billions of dollars that the Republicans, many of them, most of them, almost all of them, want to allocate for this U.S.-Israel unprovoked war on Iran. And as well as this Section 1217, and a lot of us have been contacting our senators and saying, make sure that you vote to amend the NDAA to strike 1217, but then vote against the NDAA, which is what, $1.15 trillion that's going to be climbing to $1.5 trillion before we're done, to say 1217, this is an outrage. What is this? This is the further fusing of the U.S. and Israel militaries with co-development of all sorts of weapons, bio, cyber, automatic, what do you call it? Anyway, AI, okay, as well as the sharing of technology and data. And some might say, well, this is already happening. And it's true, it is already happening. But now we would have somebody installed in the Pentagon to make sure it happens on steroids. And in this Section 1217 of the Senate version of the NDAA, the president, if he didn't want to share technology data, co-develop any weapon with Israel, would have to go back to Congress and explain why it is a national security threat to do so. Ironically, the Pentagon has already identified Israel as a national security threat because of its surveillance of White House officials and non-officials, but those who are in the orbit of the White House. All right, let's listen to this Owen Jones interview of the author Lustig of America in the Grip.
0: Oh, but wait, Marcy.
1: What?
0: We've got to say that there's still time to try to strip that out of the NDAA. We can't totally give up on that because the House and the Senate have to reconcile their different versions. And during that time, if there's enough uproar from us, and us is a big tent at this point, it's not just people on the left, progressives, it's also a lot of people on the right who are saying, why would we integrate our military with any other country? In fact, we've been quoting a very conservative Republican senator, Bernie Moreno, who said, we shouldn't integrate our military with any country, not even the Bahamas. So there still is time, and we're encouraging people to contact particularly their senators and say, get that 1217 out of the NDAA. Okay, sorry.
1: Yes, 100%. Get 1217 out, get the money for the War on Iran Act, and reject the whole NDAA.
0: Yes.
1: Okay, now back to this book, America in the Grip of a Foreign Power. Medea's reading it. We should all read it. It's by Eli Clifton and Ian Lustig. Here is an interview conducted by Owen Jones of the author Lustig. It's a little long, but let's listen.
3: Top Democrat has been having private meetings with members of Trump's family. Hakeem Jeffries, Democratic.
1: That's the wrong one.
4: America in the Grip of a Foreign Power. We're talking about the Israel lobby. And even as American public opinion has dramatically shifted against Israel during the course of the American and Western facilitated Israeli genocide against the Palestinian people, still the US, both parties, continue to further the interests and promote the interests and defend the interests of Israel, as it has committed a live stream genocide and every war crime and crime against humanity it's possible to commit, none of which is possible without the support, the unparalleled support. There's no other comparison in terms of the support that the United States gives to Israel in terms of military support, aid, and so on as a combined package. How does this work? How does it work in practice? Just how much is it kind of, I guess, undermined American democracy in order to serve the interests of the Israeli state? And is there any hope? Could the power of the Israeli lobby be broken? Well, I'm really delighted to be joined by Eli Clifton, who is the co-author of Israel's Lobby, America in the Grip of a Foreign Power. It's an absolutely crucial book. Make sure you'll get a copy. How are you doing?
5: I'm doing well. Thanks for having me.
4: It is a real pleasure. Let me just start, actually, just because I guess one of the reasons that this whole subject for a very long time has not got the scrutiny, I mean, it has got some scrutiny, but nowhere near the scrutiny it should have got, is because of accusations of anti-Semitism, that, you know, there is an anti-Semitic trope, which people obviously may or may not or should be familiar with, which is of basically a kind of shadowy Jewish cabal which runs the world and wields disproportionate power. And that has been used in order to deflect scrutiny away from the lobby. So I just want to start by actually, just one of the things you actually make clear in the book is Israeli lobby and a lobby representing the interests of Jewish Americans, that is not actually the same thing at all.
1: You know, this is the million dollar, no longer a million, what, trillion dollar question, Medea. How did Israel become so powerful that it is now under consideration as an official partner in the U.S. military, with the U.S. military? And my response is, I think it's a combination of elements, of factors. One of them being money, of course. Money is huge, you know, with AIPAC funneling billions of dollars into these campaigns to elect representatives that will advance the interests of a now apartheid genocidal state, Israel. But the other part of the equation, I think, is the narrative. And that is the narrative that is advanced by CUFI, the Christians United for Israel, by the Anti-Defamation League, by Zionists in both the, you know, both Jewish and Christian Zionists, that this is the Holy Land, that the Jews are a peoplehood, that Christ will return when Jews return to the land of Israel and so forth. What do you think?
0: I think it's all of those things that you said, but in the first part where you talk about the money, let's not just think about elections and funding these candidates. Let's think in the broader scheme of money being used to fund think tanks. There are so many think tanks that are funded by pro-Zionist donors that have an influence here in Washington.
1: I'm so glad you brought that up, Medea, because that is one of our quiz questions.
0: Ah.
1: About think tanks, yeah.
0: You want to do that now, or can I finish the broad scheme of what we're
1: talking about? Okay,
0: you finish. So then think in terms of the media, which is so consolidated, and so many of the owners of the media are Zionists as well. Then there is the reach that these pro-Israel groups have had on the very citywide level, in city councils, and taking people to Israel on a constant basis, not just federal, but local as well. And there are so many threads to this as how they capture both the narrative as well as individuals who have then over the years worked their way up into higher positions. So yes, it's all intertwined. And let's take a look at the think tanks.
1: Let's go to Sarah Leah Whitson. She is the executive director of the nonprofit called Dawn.
0: Well, actually, she's not right now. She was.
1: And she posted this on social media, the faces of AIPAC. This is a new campaign.
6: Yeah, AIPAC, it doesn't want you to know who runs it, but we found out, and what we discovered is bigger than just one organization. Go to AIPACWhoWeAre.org. There you'll see 50 faces, the board members and executives who run AIPAC. Here's what's interesting. Click on any of these profiles and you start to see the connection. Exposed unexpected connections across the entire pro-Israel lobbying ecosystem. Take Betsy Burns Korn. She's AIPAC's board chair. She's also the chair of the Conference of Presidents of Major American Jewish Organizations. That's the umbrella group coordinating over 50 pro-Israel organizations. One person occupying two of the most powerful positions in the Israel lobby. Or take Harriet Schleifer. She's on AIPAC's board. She also served as chair of the Conference of Presidents before Korn. And Schleifer is connected to the Washington Institute for Near East Policy and led the American Jewish Committee. These may seem to be separate organizations, but they have the same people running them. Alan Lavau is also on the board. He's also vice president of the American Israel Education Foundation.
1: I think we got the idea here. Yeah. So there are connections. You can see them all at AIPACWhoWeAre.org. There's a graphic at the website representing the Israel lobby ecosystem that includes Hillel, ADL, CUFI, American Jewish Committee. She mentioned that. Stand With Us, Jewish National Fund, and their U.S. media counterparts. Fox News, Newsmax, Sinclair, PragerU, Israeli American Council. Also think tanks. Okay, here's the question, Medea. Are you ready?
0: Ready.
1: Next quiz question on Empire on the Rocks, a segment of Code Pink Radio. Which think tank is not part of the U.S.-Israel lobby? A, Heritage Foundation, B, Atlantic Council, C, Quincy Institute, D, Center for a New American Security.
0: Well, it's got to be C, because the Quincy Institute was founded precisely to be a bringing together of left and right to say, how do we have a foreign policy that is not in favor of endless war? And if you are going to be a pro-Israel think tank, you're basically saying you're in favor of endless war. So I'd say Quincy.
1: You're right. And a lot of people don't realize that D, Center for a New American Security, is sort of the Democratic Party official version of the war machine, of the think tank that backs the war machine. And I was really appalled when I saw that Kamala Harris, Joe Biden, they were bringing people on from CNAS, it's called CNAS, Center for a New American Security, to advise them on foreign policy. So watch out for CNAS. Okay, next. Are you ready for the next question?
0: Next.
1: On to another subject. Okay, United States President Donald Trump, I hate to say that, but I have to. Okay, has reposted a map marking which area as now being part of the United States territory. A, Greenland. B, Canada. C, Strait of Hormuz. D, Venezuela.
0: Well, it's probably every single one of them, as Greenland's supposed to be the U.S., Canada, 51st state, Venezuela already taken over by the U.S., but I think the new one is Strait of Hormuz, where he said it's basically a U.S. territory.
1: I don't think the Iranians would agree with that, which brings us to this next news story about Trump imposing new sanctions against Iran, saying that he's going to target their interests, their economic interests. It's a full-scale economic, military, and security war. But Medea, I heard you on social media saying this was not going to work.
0: Well, you know, it's going to work in the sense that it's going to make life more difficult for the Iranian people who have already been under sanctions for so long. They are suffering from this war. I was just watching some clips in Iran showing that the value of their currency has taken a dive. The cost of groceries has increased so much. It is really tough on the Iranian people. But is this going to bring the Iranian government to its knees? No. They have been under strict sanctions, not only for decades, but in 2018, the Trump administration tried this maximum economic pressure, and it didn't work. The other thing is that we see that the U.S. Says it's going to really go down hard on the partners that are trading with Iran. Well, the number one is China, and China said, we're not gonna listen to these sanctions. What's the US gonna do? You know, go on a trade war with China over this? The same Turkey said, we're not gonna follow these. Iraq has this 1,000-mile border with Iran. Who is going to really be able to police that? One area where, yes, it is problematic is the United Arab Emirates, the UAE. That has said it will cut off trade with Iran. And that's a very important financial partner with Iran. So that will have an impact. But again, will it bring it to its knees? I don't think so. Iran has many, many years of dealing with these sanctions and finding ways around them, and is now having very urgent meetings with many of its neighbors and its partners and saying to them, one, we don't think that you should go along with the U.S. because this is going to hurt all of us, just like these sanctions are hurting us here at the gas pump and in other ways. But also, I think they're threatening to retaliate against countries that are going along with the U.S. In the case of the UAE, for example, Iran can launch some missiles that can do more harm than they've already done there. So I think the U.S. is used to being the one that it holds all the cards and is able to wield all the sticks. But we've seen from Iran's ability to fight back that they can fight it back against this trade war as well.
1: Exactly. And speaking of retaliation, here is professor, he's an Iranian professor, Mohammad Mirandi. He appeared on Al Mayadeen's program, The Great Standoff, Iran and the World. And he did not mince words. He warned regimes in the region hosting U.S. bases that they're going to pay a price if they cooperate with these economic sanctions. Let's listen.
7: Well, we have to keep in mind that there's no ceasefire. We are not in a ceasefire. Second of all, the regimes in the region that are bound to the United States are hosting U.S. bases and hosting U.S. forces. So they are harboring terrorists who've murdered our children and our leaders. Any regime that assists the United States will be severely punished. So if any of these regimes think that they can host the United States and cooperate with the United States in economic warfare against Iran, they will pay a heavy price. The chair of the Supreme National Security Council, Dr. Rezaei, said just minutes ago that there will be no oil or any other goods leaving the Persian Gulf, leaving through the Strait of Hormuz, if these regimes cooperate with the United States. And if they try to export their oil through other means, those will also be destroyed. So Iran is not joking. Iran is very serious. The same, of course, is true with the Caucasus. If any neighbor of Iran cooperates with the United States to try to strangle Iran, they will pay a heavy price. So the choice is theirs. I don't think that any of these regimes that cooperate with the United States, if they do so and try to strangle Iran economically alongside the United States, I don't think they will survive. We've had this discussion before on your show during the war. When the United States threatened to destroy Iran's infrastructure, we discussed on your show that the critical infrastructure of those countries that host the United States forces, U.S. forces, will be destroyed and those countries will collapse. Nothing has changed now. Absolutely nothing.
1: All right, let's talk about it.
7: They cooperate with the United States.
1: So, Medea, what do you think? Do you think he's correct that if countries cooperate with the United States to impose economic sanctions on Iran, that these regimes in the neighborhood will collapse?
0: I don't think so, because these regimes have been buying a lot of repressive apparatus for many years and have been able to repress their own people. And I think they continue doing that. But I think they'll hurt, just like they're hurting economically now. It'll be a lose-lose situation. And I think what Iran is more interested in doing rather than starting a round of war, because it hasn't done that in the past, it's been the U.S. and Israel that have started these rounds of war, is the intense diplomacy that we see happening now, meeting with the head of Oman, meeting with the general in Pakistan. It really gives the impression that Iran is looking for while Iran is not looking for diplomacy in the sense they have absolutely no trust in the United States, they are looking for the support of neighbors. And really, that's the only thing that will save us from this crazy man in the White House will be pressure coming from elsewhere. Now, I wish that we could see pressure coming from Europe, from other countries around the world. But we don't see that. The only thing that we can see right now and hope for is pressure coming from the neighbors, the countries in the region who know how horrible this will be. It's interesting that there was a new military alliance that was formed between Turkey, Saudi Arabia, and Pakistan recently. And I heard that they have just invited Iran to be part of that, which is quite fascinating. So it is a time when countries are realizing that they can't count on the United States, that they have to look for other ways to protect themselves. And that there was an interesting article by Trita Parsi that came out that said that silently, so many countries are rooting for Iran to win, not because they like the Iranian government, but because they say that the U.S. needs to be punished, that it just can't go around the world starting wars, imposing severe sanctions, and get away with it.
1: Yes, that is the definition of hubris. Now, here's the last quiz question. You mentioned Turkey. The country of Turkey is asking Interpol, that's the International Police Force, International Police Network, to issue an arrest warrant for who? A, Donald Trump, B, Mitsotakis, the Prime Minister of Greece, last one, Netanyahu, the Prime Minister of Israel.
0: Well, I wish it was number one, but I doubt it, so I'll probably say number C, Netanyahu, but which one is it, Marcy?
1: Well, a few days ago, Turkey's Justice Ministry asked Interpol to issue what they call a red notice to locate, find him, and arrest Netanyahu on site, as well as a second Israeli, Afek Moscovich, who I haven't heard of before, but apparently he was involved or responsible, allegedly responsible for Israel's attack on the Gaza-bound Samud flotilla. And we know that there were people from Turkey who were kidnapped from the flotilla, most likely tortured.
0: And killed back in 2010. There were 10 of them that were murdered by the Israelis.
1: So Interpol reviews member state requests first, and then each country decides whether it will arrest Netanyahu and Moscovich. And we'll go from there. Well, that'll be an interesting sight to see, yeah? Which countries actually take up this call and whether Interpol takes up the call. Of course, Netanyahu is saying, this is anti-Semitic. All right. Lastly, let's talk about what's going on domestically a little bit. We see very successful challenges in cities to these data centers that are hoarding water and creating all sorts of deafening noise to support the war machine. We also see a very robust challenge to these Flock cameras. Get the Flock out of here, people are saying. And I know that you've been talking about this on social media. So tell us, what's wrong with Flock?
0: Well, Flock are these cameras that collect information on all these vehicles. And this information is everything to be able to identify where the vehicle's going, where they've been, and able to track people's whereabouts. And that this is being shared with other municipalities. We've all already seen it being terribly misused, for example, to track women who were going out of the state to get abortions because abortions weren't legal in their state. Being able to track former girlfriends of people who are working in these companies and stalk them. Being able to be used to track protesters. And that's why there has been so many protests about them. And I think it's about 57 municipalities that have canceled their contracts with Flock because of the protests about this. But one thing that we should warn about, Marcy, is that in some cases, they've canceled the Flock contract, but they've contracted with another company called Axon, which is making these cameras that are hidden in the lampposts, in the streetlights, so that you can't even see them. So beware. We want to deflock, but we also want to just get rid of these surveillance cameras. And this is an issue that, like the data centers, goes beyond left and right. Lots of libertarians, lots of independents, is we want our privacy, just as in the case of the data centers, we want our water and our electricity.
1: Yes. And, you know, locally, I'm in Santa Barbara, California, where we have, I think, about 12 flock cameras, about five of them in a Latino neighborhood. And they're really Orwellian when you look at up and see them. And the argument has been from the police department, well, they're okay because we don't share the data with ICE, which was a concern. And it's all very private and we keep control of this data. And, you know, and then you read the contract and it says that that Flock can share this information with anyone absent a warrant the city will share the information with Flock absent a warrant if there's a criminal investigation underway, right? So there are a lot of loopholes. We have to look at these contracts. We have to hold people accountable. And the good news is that I believe the city of Santa Barbara, where I am, is canceling or not renewing its contract with Flock. And yet there's a whole other discussion, like you pointed out, about using another camera, somebody else's cameras, to surveil the population. No, we don't want that. So, but anyway, shout out and congratulations to those involved in these campaigns. And Code Pink supports these campaigns, of course.
0: And thank you for bringing up the most important, which is the immigrant community, because we know how they've been attacked and how this kind of surveillance is really goes against our brothers and sisters in the immigrant community.
1: Anyway, shout out to those in the United States who have been successful and relentless in challenging not only the flock cameras, but the data centers and school boards that are cracking down on teachers who are teaching about Israel's U.S.-backed genocide in Palestine. Keep it up. Stay strong. And thank you, Medea, for joining us on Empire on the Rocks, a segment of Code Pink Radio.
0: Great to be on with you.
1: I'm Marcy Winograd. Thank you for joining me and Medea Benjamin on Empire on the Rocks, a segment of Code Pink Radio. 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

0: Serving San Diego from high atop Monument Peak in the Laguna Mountains, this is KNSJ. 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
1: The United States government and the media demonized Maduro, justified the incursion on January 3rd. So the question is, why Maduro? If the United States was getting much of what it wanted and that Maduro was willing to make it happen, why was Maduro and Celia Flores kidnapped? And the answer is that Maduro was demonstrating that Venezuela was able to get around the sanctions to a certain extent. But Venezuela was demonstrating a degree of resistance, and empires have never been willing to tolerate that.
2: That's Steve Elner, and this is Alternative Radio. I'm David Barsamyan. This edition of AR features Steve Elner on targeting Venezuela. In the long history of U.S. interventions in Latin America, the early January kidnapping of Venezuelan President Nicolas Maduro and his wife, First Lady Celia Flores, for sheer brazenness ranks near the top. They were taken to New York, where they are in jail and await trial. It's not just Trump's policies. Obama imposed sanctions on Venezuela, and he declared that country of 30 million people, quote, an unusual and extraordinary threat to the national security and foreign policy of the United States, unquote. From Cuba to Chile, from Nicaragua to Brazil, there's hardly a country in Latin America that the United States has not subjected to invasions, bombings, assassinations, coups, kidnappings, rigged elections, boycotts, blockades, or sanctions. Venezuela is just the latest in a long list. From Arbenz to Allende,